beautiful natural reverb sound that made these drums sound absolutely monster, absolutely superbly huge. John Bonham, of course. Like to say thanks very much for listening to Art Waves, 105.4 FM here in Dunedin Art Centre. And tune in 2 weeks' time and you'll hear us again, and we'll tell you many more stories, maybe read some poetry, share other things with you, have a great time. And we'll play it out with some... this is the Upsetters. This is Return of Django.

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1: Welcome to NewsHour from the BBC World Service. I'm James Kamarasamy. The European Union reacts to the latest Russian attack on a shopping centre in Ukraine.
2: This is a Russian specialty, double tap attacks. And essentially, double tap means you are trying to maximise the civilian casualties.
1: We'll hear from the man coordinating the rescue efforts at the scene and from our Russia editor on the impact the war is having on civilians on the other side of the border. Also on the programme, the US imposes new tariffs on Canada and how a long-lost recording inspired the music video maker Tim Pope to write about his life putting rock stars on film.
3: What it turned out to be was a message from David Bowie left on an answer machine. And it was eerie because David had been gone, bless his heart, for quite a few years.
1: All of that coming up after the news.
4: BBC News with Sue Montgomery. The United States has imposed 50% tariffs on a range of Canadian goods after talks collapsed. The Canadian Prime Minister, Mark Carney, said Canada would match the tariffs dollar for dollar. Our business correspondent, Mark Ashdown, has this report.
5: Trade negotiators have been engaged in intense talks since July after President Trump threatened to impose a 50% levy on nearly $20 billion worth of Canadian imports. Earlier in the week, the president paused those tariffs, saying a deal was close, which would be very good for both countries. But minutes before the deadline, the Canadian Prime Minister Mark Carney said he had suspended negotiations. He said last-minute changes proposed by the US were unfair, uneconomic, and called into question the reliability of any deal. The US Trade Representative Jamieson Greer responded, saying Canada had made new demands and had rowed back on other commitments.
4: South Korea is sending its first trial container ship to Europe via the Arctic as the Middle East war rattles global shipping. The new route will cut the journey by around 7,000 kilometres and about 10 days. It'll also avoid the Red Sea, where Yemen's Iran-backed Houthi rebels have targeted ships. One of China's best-known comedians, Guo Degang, is being investigated by the authorities in Wuhan after he changed the lyrics of a revolutionary song during a performance last month. Gabriel Sungalaiti has more details.
6: Guo Degang's performance, which was scheduled on Friday in the city of Xi'an, was cancelled, purportedly due to venue issues. The comedian was earlier reported to the authorities for switching words of a song, previously recommended in a list by the Communist Party to mark the 70th anniversary of the founding of the People's Republic of China. The song in question, Playing My Beloved Pippa, is associated with communist guerrillas fighting Japanese forces during the Second World War. The investigation is taking place amid increasing censorship of the entertainment and arts industries in China.
4: Ukraine's military says it's hit one of Russia's biggest oil refineries, around 1,000 kilometres away. The facility is near Samara on the Volga. Our World News correspondent Joe Inwood has the latest.
7: Kyiv has said products produced there are used in Russia's war effort. But the strikes are also about bringing the consequences of the conflict home to ordinary Russians. The country, normally a major exporter of petrochemicals, is suffering severe fuel shortages, with queues reported at petrol stations. The strategy is to deepen the political as well as economic pressure on the Kremlin, something that has so far failed to bring them to the negotiating table.
4: Another online retailer warehouse was also hit nearby, this time belonging to the Ozon Group. The building was set alight, forcing the evacuation of 500 workers. World News from the BBC. North Korea has strongly criticised Japan's plans to increase its defence budget. An official commentary said Tokyo's sinister intention was to turn itself into a war state. Japan's defence ministry is reportedly seeking a record budget of $56 billion. Pyongyang has issued a series of vitriolic anti-Japan statements since June. The Indonesian president, Prabowo Subianto, has ordered the deployment of additional troops and helicopters to contain raging forest fires in Borneo that have triggered widespread haze. 1,500 troops and six helicopters will be deployed to the island, home to pristine rainforest and vast plantations. An estimated 500 square kilometres has been burned so far. The Chinese smartphone maker Honor says its humanoid robot has broken the world record for the 100-metre sprint set by Usain Bolt 17 years ago. The robot reportedly ran it in 9.32 seconds, beating Bolt's record of 9.58 seconds. It happened at the second World Humanoid Robot Games. Organisers of the Sydney Marathon have faced questions about a possible design mistake on the participation medal. Etchings around the edges of the medal show the city's landmarks the runners are due to pass. However, instead of Sydney's Allianz Stadium, the medal seems to depict the Allianz Arena in the German city of Munich. Eve Coleman has this report.
8: Despite sharing a similar name, the outside of Munich's Allianz Arena is covered with thousands of diamond-shaped inflatable cushions, while Sydney's Allianz Stadium has a much flatter facade of long bronze fins. The reverse of the medal features a gold and indigo pattern designed by the First Nations artist Ambrose Killian, who told the BBC he was not responsible for the other artwork. The race organisers haven't commented.
4: BBC News.
1: Hello and welcome to NewsHour from the BBC World Service, coming to you live from London. I'm James Kamarasamy, and we begin today with the war in Ukraine, or more accurately, as it's becoming increasingly clear, the war in Ukraine and in Russia. A conflict that has upended daily life in Ukraine from the very start of the Kremlin's full-scale invasion 4.5 years ago, but which the Russian public can no longer hold at arm's length. We'll be hearing more about that from our correspondent Steve Rosenberg later on in the programme, but we'll begin with the latest attack on civilian infrastructure in Ukraine, because rescuers in the central city of Kryvyi Rih are continuing to search for survivors from Friday's daytime drone attack on a shopping centre, which is now known to have killed 16 people and wounded more than 130 others. It comes after a week of ballistic missile attacks on Kyiv and other cities across Ukraine. Well, an incensed President Zelensky, who grew up in Kryvyi Rih, has accused the Kremlin of carrying out what is known as a double tap attack, a second strike designed to kill anyone arriving on the scene of the first one.
9: Абсолютно звірство росіян. Просто тварі. Обов'язково.
10: This is sheer barbarity on the part of the Russians. They are simply beasts. We will certainly make them pay. It's vital that we have everything we need to protect lives. It's vital that the world does not remain silent about all this.
1: Well, let's turn to the scene of the attack. This is the moment when the Ukrainian military tried to shoot down the second Russian drone. A short while ago, I got through to the man who's coordinating the rescue efforts at the shopping centre, Sergei Kovtonyuk. He's head of the Ukrainian State Emergency Service for the Dnipropetrovsk region, which includes Kryvyi Rih, and he told me what's happening at the scene now.
11: At the moment, the rescue operation is underway, clearing the debris, and they're trying to get people who might be buried under this debris. We consider that about 7 people are lost. We don't have any contact with them. Also, our colleagues from 6 different regions came to help us in our rescue operation. There's alpinists, psychologists, people who help with debris constructions. All the people are helping at the moment.
1: This phenomenon of what is called a double tap strike with this second drone attack soon after the first one, is this something that is new? Does it pose new challenges for the people of Ukraine?
11: Lately, the enemy has been using these tactics, this double tap tactics. It's happening all the time.

0: shortly after the first strike, the second strike follows. Presumably, the aim is to kill as many specialists, rescue specialists, as possible.
1: So are you, as head of the State Emergency Service in the region, having to change the way you operate?
0: Yes, we have our own devices and we monitor, well, possible airstrikes, and we try to leave the space and to be at the safe distance from the spot so that the attack doesn't get us. But unfortunately, since the beginning of the war, we lost 9 members of our team, and 5 of them were killed in these so-called double tap attacks.
1: You personally, I think, have been to the scene of yesterday's attack. Can you just describe what impact it had on you?
0: For the last almost 5 years of war, I've seen a lot of scenes and a lot of attacks, and it's always difficult to see dead people, dead children. But for us rescuers, this is first of all, this is a work, and we have to switch off our emotions to be able to operate efficiently and to save as many people as possible.
1: That was Sergei Kovtonyuk, head of the Ukrainian State Emergency Services for the region of Dnipropetrovsk, speaking to me through an interpreter there. Well, the European leaders are due to discuss the war in Ukraine with President Zelensky on Monday, and the EU's High Representative for Foreign Affairs, Kaja Kallas, has condemned the Russian strike on the shopping centre as what she called deliberate terror. She said the EU will impose what she's calling the most far-reaching sanctions on Russia since the start of the war. I've been speaking to the EU's ambassador to Ukraine, Katerina Maternova, and I began by asking for her reaction to the attack on the shopping centre in Kryvyi Rih.
2: Unfortunately, this is a Russian specialty, double-tap attacks. And essentially, double tap means you are trying to maximize the civilian casualties, and you're trying to attack as many people who came to save lives. It's unfortunately something that, we are being boiled like the proverbial frog in a pot, that we've become accustomed to it. It's horrendous. It's a daytime attack. 16 people are confirmed dead. There are still many that may die as a result or are under the rubble, as you mentioned. 23 kids in a broad daylight attacking a shopping mall means that you are taking the war really, really far away from the battle lines. And this certainly cannot be called a military target. So I think that in the annals of this war, there will be a special place in the international war crimes categories for the double tap attacks.
1: What, though, and this remains the question almost since the beginning of it, can the outside world, the EU specifically, since I'm talking to you, do about this? I mean, 21 rounds of sanctions, the Vice President of the European Commission, Kaja Kallas, promising another round, more talks on Monday. What impact, though, has any of this had, do you think?
2: Cumulatively, the sanctions have had impact, undoubtedly less than we would have hoped for at the beginning, but it is part of the pressure on Russia that we need to exert, because sadly, Russia understands only one language, and that's strength and power. And so far, clearly, we haven't exercised enough of it, but hopefully, cumulatively, it will happen. And at the same time, we're doing everything we can to support the Ukrainians in this fight. I mean, let's look at the situation. We are in the 5th year of war, and the predictions 4.5 years ago was that Ukraine would survive independent and sovereign, few weeks. Perhaps, and it's surviving until now thanks to the support. But I very much, on a personal level, hope that cumulatively the pressure will be enough to make Putin sit at the negotiating table, because so far he has refused to do that. And this is where the Ukrainian capacity of deep striking comes in. But one last thing I want to say is that a part

0: Apart from pressure, apart from supporting Ukrainians, we also must keep the light on the war, because too much in the international media, too much in the discussion abroad, it's sort of, we've gone so accustomed to it that it's not being talked about enough. So
1: you talked about negotiations. Where does the EU stand on those, and what its potential role could be? Because until now, Europe has been largely kept out of the process that had been taking place with the Americans. Is the EU doing more to try and get a seat at the table?
0: There is no table right now. Let's one thing is carrying out a serious process, and one is not having a serious process. I don't think there is a serious process of negotiations right now. Europe is ready to be at the table. I think what is most important is to actually get a serious negotiation table around and get people talking. And so far, that has been eluding us collectively.
1: Again, I come back to the question of, you know, how that happens, because there seems to be no evidence that Russia is determined to do anything other than to continue this military campaign, if not make it more intense. I mean, you're sitting in Kyiv, you'll know from personal experience what's happened just over the last week. Again, you know, very major serious attacks on the city. How do things move on?
0: I share the frustration that it hasn't happened so far, but I do believe there is a pain point at which it is going to come. And I very much hope that it's going to be this fall. If it's not going to be this fall, it's going to be next spring. There is a limit to which the Russian economy, the Russian military, the Russian society can sustain the attacks that have been happening against its military and logistics targets as well. So I do believe we are closer now to it than we were a year ago. I do feel personally the frustration of not having a swifter resolution.
1: Is there any sense of unease that the Ukrainian campaign, drone campaign, which has targeted oil refineries, warehouses belonging to the big online goods company, Wildberries? There have been civilian casualties on the other side as well. Is there any concern from the EU about that, about the tactics that Ukraine is using?
0: Well, there is a very, very, very big difference between the way Russia conducts the war and Ukraine conducts the war. Clearly, accidentally, you may have casualties on the Russian side as the result of Ukrainian civilian casualties, I mean, as the result of Ukrainian strikes. But let's not make a false equivalence here, because Russia is deliberately targeting civilian targets. There is nothing, absolutely nothing military, nothing legitimate about striking a children's hospital or striking a shopping mall in the Kryvyi Rih, to go back to the beginning of the conversation. This was not an accidental targeting of civilians. This was very deliberate targeting of the civilians. And I think that this equivalence that, oh, there are civilians who die. Yes, there may be, this is a war after all, so there may be accidentally civilian casualties. But on the Russian side, we are talking about very deliberate targeting of civilian targets. The largest amount of destruction in Ukraine is not infrastructure, it's not energy facilities. The largest cost of destruction are the private houses and apartment blocks. This is from, according to the UN and the World Bank damage assessment. And that means those people's houses and dwellings were destroyed.
1: That was the EU's ambassador to Ukraine, Katerina Maternova, and we'll be getting a perspective from Russia later on in the programme. Just a reminder, if you miss any live editions of the programme, you can always catch up with our podcast. We update it twice a day, 7 days a week. Just look for BBC NewsHour podcast in your search engine. 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

0: Coming up later on in the programme, on what is National Flag Day in Russia, we'll hear about the impact that the fuel shortages caused by Ukrainian attacks on Russia's energy infrastructure are having on President Putin's popularity.
1: For a big bunch of people, he's still a symbol of victorious, glorious war. But, let's say, average Russian doesn't accept the idea that Putin is untouchable right now.
0: Headlines at this hour. US tariffs on a range of Canadian goods have come into force after the two neighbours failed to reach a trade deal. South Korea is sending its first trial container ship to Europe via the Arctic route, dramatically cutting journey time and avoiding the risks of the Middle East. And the authorities in China are investigating a popular comedian after he changed the lyrics of a revolutionary song.

0: You're listening to the BBC World Service. This is NewsHour, coming to you live from London with James Kamara-Sami. As a summer of sport winds down, the participants in the second World Humanoid Robot Games have been booted up. The tournament, which features 2,000 robots from 16 countries, has got underway today in Beijing, with the participants taking part in a range of traditional sporting events, as well as some less traditional ones such as bricklaying and bottle cap opening. Well, Gavin Cooney is a sports correspondent with the Irish Times, and he's written about what are known as the Robot Olympics. So, what does he make of them?
1: I saw a few viral clips from these robotic games last year. So these are the second installment of them. They were in Beijing again last year. And the clips that went viral online from the events last year were the ones in which things went wrong. You know, there was a kickboxing robot that tried a roundhouse kick, fell over and then jerked in spasms on the ground. There was a robot who was a DNF in the 1500 meters run because his head flew off halfway through. And every time I watch a clip of one of these robots malfunctioning, I feel a sense of relief, you know, as if like, these robots aren't quite as advanced as the companies trying to sell them will tell us they are. But I thought about it again. I mean, robots won't ever really replace humans doing sports, right? I mean, it's certainly not the sport that we want to watch. I don't know why anyone would tune in to watch an Olympic Games in which robots compete against one another, because human limits that makes things interesting, right?
0: Haven't you sort of answered the question, though? It's a bit of fun, isn't it, this? And as you say, the viral clips are the ones where things go wrong.
1: It is a bit of fun in one sense, but it is also an expo for humanoid robots and what they can do. And because hidden away, and what people kind of don't know as much about these World Robot Humanoid Games, is that there are 51 events, 30 are traditional sports like those we've been talking about, and another 21 are scenario-based events, which are basically competitions made out of quotidian human life. So there's competitions around housekeeping, around block laying, around book sorting, around office work. And robots will compete at that as well. And I think that's to showcase how the robots will replace the rest of us. So while I am not worried about Olympic athletes being replaced by robots in 50 years' time, I am quite worried about those other jobs that we do being replaced by robots in 50 years' time. So really, when I think about the terrifying vision of the future that is augured by the World Robot Humanoid Games kicking off in Beijing this week, it's not one in which humans are watching robots for sports. It's one in which the robots are watching us for sport.
0: Of course, people are into esports as well, aren't they? And you could say a lot of things are being done remotely now. I mean, some of them good, some of them a bit more sinister. Is it not just similar to that?
1: I think it's another step up again. I mean, there are still humans operating the esports, operating the video games consoles needed for esports, which is, you know, there's at least some element of human drama and human accomplishment within that.
0: Irish Times sports correspondent Gavin Cooney, as we heard in the news, an accomplishment being reported already from those games, a humanoid robot to breaking Usain Bolt's world record for the 100 metres. No reporting on whether or not he mimicked Usain Bolt's lightning bolt gesture. Now, fans of the Looney Tunes cartoon Roadrunner will need no introduction to the travails of the speedy beeping bird's would-be captor Wile E. Coyote and his ongoing failures to nab his prey, thanks to a series of unreliable gadgets that were ordered from the fictional Acme Corporation. Well, that animated study in frustration inspired a famous satirical article in The New Yorker, purporting to be a court transcript of the Coyote's case against the corporation. A film of that legal drama, which

0: Warner Brothers had written off as a tax loss, has now been saved from the scrap heap by a consortium of fans, film directors and even members of the US Congress. It's on release this month, and the BBC's David Sillitoe takes up the story.
1: My name is Sammy Birch. I'm the screenwriter of Coyote vs. Acme, which is
2: the comeback movie nobody thought we would actually get.
3: Wile E. Coyote, cartoon hero. Tireless, ravenous pursuer of the profoundly annoying roadrunner, who is again and again let down by his mail-order purchases from the Acme Corporation.
4: Have you been horribly injured by a product made by the Acme Corporation?
3: He is now the star of a new movie based on a classic article about a courtroom confrontation.
1: Ian Fraser wrote a really famous humor piece for The New Yorker entitled Coyote v. Acme, which is a straight-faced court transcript of a trial between Wile E. Coyote and the Acme Corporation.
5: Have you ever set a big stack of TNT on the road, hoping to blow up your nemesis, but the detonator itself explodes? Have you ever pulled the ripcord of your parachute and only a bunch of silverware comes out? It's not your fault. Acme is evil.
1: And there had been, since 1990, people wanting to make this into a feature film.
3: And eventually, Warner Brothers gave the green light to Sammy and the rest of the team to go out and make it.
4: Mr. Coyote, how can I help you?
3: But then came the plummet to the bottom of the canyon moment. Warner's decided they'd make more money if they wrote it off against tax rather than release it.
1: It was a shock. I mean, it was really... I mean, the metaphors have been very literal in this case because given what Wile E. Coyote normally experiences, where things are really going to plan and then something falls out of the sky. I mean, it really did feel like that.
3: And it wasn't just the cast and crew who wanted to see it in the cinemas.
6: I hate to be political, but release Coyote versus Acme!
3: The campaign Release Coyote has gone far and wide.
1: It was really moving, actually, to see big directors that came out against it. There were congressmen.
7: Congressmen?
1: Yes, because that was mostly notable to me because that happens in the movie. You know, there's been a lot of parallels.
3: All of which ended with a company called Ketchup being allowed to take it on, which means
8: the Looney Tunes legal comedy that got shelved is officially back on the calendar.
7: Can you reassure me that this hasn't been a very clever guerrilla marketing campaign?
1: I can. I think the people at Ketchup Entertainment who wrote the check to buy this movie, I'm sure would make sure you would want to know that it wasn't just a joke.
3: And now we've seen it.
9: It's amazing.
10: I think it's the best Looney Tunes movie ever made.
11: Almost every time Wile E. Coyote held up a sign, it got a laugh.
10: And I just have to say, it lives up to the hype. And I'm still blown away that they tried to cancel this movie.
3: The Rotten Tomatoes collated reviews has it at a startling 95% approval.
1: When I saw the final movie, it was what was being called the funeral screening. And I was so proud of it. I think a lot of people thought, oh, well, it probably sucks if we're going to throw it away. And then to go, this doesn't suck.
12: The name of the case is Coyote versus Acme.
1: The fact that it's getting to come out, that kids can be introduced to these characters, it's an amazing, only happy moment.
3: And for Mr. Coyote, a rare moment of joy in a life of failure.
13: One of the most hardworking people I've ever met.
3: And the older you get, the more you fail in life. Surely we're all supposed to be rooting for Wile E. Coyote, aren't we? I mean,
1: of course. The movie takes, I think, an anti-bird stance in general.
3: And at the end of it, you won, haven't you?
1: But we haven't been splat yet at the bottom of the canyon, so we're taking that as a win.
0: Sammy Birch, screenwriter of Coyote versus Acme, ending that report by the BBC's David Sillitoe. 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

0: This is the BBC World Service, exploring how we live in a changing climate.
1: These were not forest fires. It was the buildings that were burning, burning building to building to building.
2: I'm Jonathan Glancy, and I'm heading to Los Angeles to meet the architects working to rebuild a damaged city.
3: I couldn't recognize my neighborhood. The entire neighborhood was leveled.
2: A year and a half on from the firestorms which ravaged the city, I'll be speaking to the people building back their neighborhoods and creating homes which can survive in an age of fire.
4: We have to design our houses in ways that are going to contemplate that there will be fires.
2: How can architects protect a city from catastrophic fires?
4: I don't think that we're going to be in an environment where there won't be any more fires, but we're going to be able to adapt our way out of this.
0: LA, rising from the ashes. Thursday at 1:30 and 8:30 GMT.
5: Coming up on News Hour in the next 30 minutes, we hear from our Russia editor, Steve Rosenberg, about the impact the war with Ukraine is having on Russian civilians. As trade talks break down between the US and Canada, the effects that new tariffs will have in North America, and how a long-lost recording inspired the music video maker Tim Pope to write about his life putting rock stars on film. All of that coming up after the news.
6: BBC News with Sue Montgomery. The United States has imposed 50% tariffs on a range of Canadian goods after talks collapsed. The measures will affect around $20 billion worth of trade. The Canadian Prime Minister, Mark Carney, said Canada would match the tariffs dollar for dollar. A Myanmar opposition group says a military airstrike on a Buddhist monastery has killed at least 14 people. There's been no comment from the military. President Zelensky says that Ukrainian forces have struck a major oil refinery deep inside Russia near Samara. The facility is one of the largest in a key industrial region on the Volga River. The Chinese company Honor says its humanoid robot has broken the world record for the 100-metre sprint set by Usain Bolt 17 years ago. The robot reportedly ran it in 9.32 seconds, beating Bolt's record of 9.58 seconds. Indonesia's president has ordered the deployment of additional troops and helicopters to contain raging forest fires in Borneo. Haze from the fires has disrupted flights. An Iranian military official has said that Qatar should transfer a number of detained Iranian Air Force pilots to a hospital on land. Iran says the pilots were in poor physical condition. One of China's best-known comedians, Guo Degang, is being investigated for changing the lyrics of a revolutionary song during a performance last month. The lyrics are from a song associated with communist guerrillas fighting Japanese forces. Organisers of the Sydney Marathon have faced questions about a possible design mistake on the participation medal. Etchings around the edges of the medal show landmarks the runners are due to pass, but instead of Sydney's Allianz Stadium, it seems to depict the Allianz Arena in Munich. BBC News.
5: Welcome back to NewsHour. For several years, scientists have been finding evidence that seas, lakes and rivers are being contaminated by traces of drugs, including antibiotics and opioids. Recently, though, there have been more cases of these kinds of substances being found in marine animals. Well, earlier this year, sharks in the Caribbean were, for the first time, found to have swallowed caffeine. So what's going on and how can these drugs be removed from marine environments? The BBC's Ryan Keane has been looking into the phenomenon.
7: The soundtrack to a typical club night. But for the waterways surrounding these types of venues, as well as festivals and house parties, it's more than just the music they absorb. Illicit drugs like MDMA, crystal meth and ketamine can end up in our rivers and lakes thanks to their consumption by partygoers. Even pharmaceutical drugs such as antidepressants can too. From fish in Florida to crabs in southern England, evidence of our human footprint on waterways has been made clearer with recent research. One of the main ways drugs enter wild water is through sewage plants. When people don't finish a course of antibiotics or antidepressants, for instance, they might flush them down the toilet hole. And even if they do finish the course, traces of these drugs can enter the sewage system through their urine or fecal matter. But why aren't some sewage plants filtering out these toxins?

0: They were designed to filter out solids and nutrients like nitrogen. In periods of heavy rain and flooding, sewage naturally overflows, especially before it's been screened and treated. And of course, if untreated sewage is going into wild water and into wildlife, so are the traces of drugs inside it. One study conducted this year in the Bahamas uncovered a new substance present in sharks, caffeine. Natasha Woznik, who led the study, told me she was shocked by the findings that were gathered through blood sampling.
1: I guess what surprised us the most was finding these substances in sharks in a place we often imagine as a pristine paradise, far from pollution and other human disturbances. We detected cocaine alongside caffeine and painkillers, showing that very different substances from our daily lives are making their way into the marine environment. And that was the real eye-opening for us.
0: It's unknown how caffeine affects shark behavior, but one aquatic species where behavioral changes have been logged as a result of drug pollution is Atlantic salmon. So what are some of the possible solutions to drug pollution? One obvious suggestion is to improve filtration techniques in sewage plants. While bigger picture solutions are being discussed by regulators, one expert I've spoken to says a shorter-term solution could be explored. Charles Tyler at the University of Exeter in the UK says that despite few anti-waste programmes existing, one country is leading the charge for change.
2: Now, in Sweden, it's very different, largely through things like extensive public awareness campaigns on the risk of drugs to wildlife and the environment.
0: How likely it is that other governments will follow suit is debatable, but the scheme in Sweden shows that where there's a will to keep drug traces out of our water sources, there's most certainly a way.
3: And that was Ryan Keane with those reflections on drug pollution in marine environments. You're listening to NewsHour from the BBC World Service. You're listening to the BBC World Service. This is NewsHour, coming to you live from London. And we're going to return now to the war between Ukraine and Russia. And in the last half hour, President Macron of France has posted on X that he's spoken to President Zelensky about that attack on a shopping centre in Kryvyi Rih and said that France will be sending interceptor missiles to Ukraine. But we're going to focus now on the impact on Russia, where today is Flag Day and a number of patriotic events are taking place there. They're aimed at rallying Russians around their white, blue and red flag at what is a challenging time for them. On the battlefield, Russian losses are mounting, and at home, weeks of Ukrainian drone strikes on the country's energy and online shopping infrastructure have been bringing the impact of the war into people's homes and into their petrol tanks. Today, the Ukrainian authorities say that they've hit one of Russia's biggest oil refineries in Samara, as well as hitting a nearby warehouse that belongs to an online retailer. This report from our Russia editor, Steve Rosenberg.
4: I'm outside a petrol station. I have to say I've never seen queues for petrol in the Russian capital as long as this. The road leading up to the petrol station is absolutely packed with cars. I've counted about 60 and they keep coming. And there's another road to my right leading up to the petrol pumps and it too is packed with vehicles. But at least the sign here is saying that there is petrol right now in this place. Many of the petrol stations in Moscow right now are empty. I head to another petrol station nearby. There's another long queue of cars, although the signboard on the forecourt indicates they're out of fuel here. The drivers are waiting, though, hoping that petrol will appear. They say that there will be more fuel. One of the drivers, Sviatoslav, says optimistically, maybe today or perhaps tomorrow. The cause of the current petrol shortages across Russia are the Ukrainian drone strikes on Russian oil refineries. These, in turn, are a response to Russia's continued attacks on Ukraine. For months now, Ukrainian strikes have been cutting refining capacity and squeezing supply. Now they're making life very uncomfortable for Russian drivers. What does the Russian government say about that? A few days ago, when a pro-Kremlin reporter asked Russia's energy minister, when will petrol be back at the pumps? He replied, no comment. Do you have problems filling up? Asked the journalist. I use diesel, he replied. There's plenty of that. Yet this week, President

0: Putin insisted there are no critical consequences from such attacks. There have not been, and there cannot be.
1: Maybe he is trying to hypnotize himself, that everything is okay. It looks like he believes in his own words.
0: Andrei Kolesnikov is a columnist for the independent news outlet Novaya Gazeta. He claims that something is happening now in Russia that never used to. Increasingly, Russians are blaming the man at the top.
1: Putin was untouchable. Now it is not so. He also shares responsibility for what is happening with the economy, with the social life, with everything around us. Not for everyone, for a big bunch of people, he's still a symbol of victorious, glorious war. But, let's say, average Russian doesn't accept the idea that Putin is untouchable right now.
0: Just round the corner from the petrol stations I've been to, I discover another queue. This time, not for petrol, but for candy floss. It's a patriotic street party for Russian Flag Day. My country, my fate, my dream, he sings. I'm raising my flag, the flag of my country. Red, blue and white Russian tricolours are being handed out to passers-by. In Russia, they may be low on petrol, but there is a never-ending supply of patriotism here. Amid all the problems, the authorities want Russians to rally round the flag. We live in a wonderful country, she says, and Russia will always be victorious. They've set up a stall in the corner with military hardware, from Kalashnikovs to handheld rocket launchers. And it's a case of come on down. Everyone's welcome to pick up and pose with the weapons. There are children here doing just that. But guns and patriotic fervour don't make difficulties disappear.
2: Our Rush editor Steve Rosenberg reporting. Now, it turns out the temporary pause was indeed temporary. After 11th hour hopes that a deal could be done and deadline for talks being extended, it was confirmed today that a fresh wave of US tariffs on Canadian goods have come into effect. Those import taxes of 50% are being imposed on a range of Canadian imports worth $20 billion. Canada's Prime Minister Mark Carney has promised reciprocal measures, quote, dollar for dollar. Meredith Crowley is a professor of economics at Cambridge University. What's her assessment of these new tariffs?
3: The U.S. only get about 12% of their overall imports from Canada, whereas for Canada, about 45 to 50% of what they import comes from the U.S. But I think the Canadian government probably felt like it had been bullied quite a bit over the past few years and wanted to take a tough stand on this.
2: And Prime Minister Mark Carney is saying that there will be reciprocal measures, dollar for dollar, he says.
3: Yeah, so I think what they mean by that is the U.S. is going to be raising tariffs on a variety of things, from autos to food products, makeup, electronics. And so if the U.S. raises the tariff on $20 billion worth of Canadian imports, Canada would put tariffs on a variety of products whose total value is about $20 billion. So already Canada has been putting tariffs on imports from the U.S. So they've been in a tense relationship over the last few years. You know, if we go back to 2024, Canada was importing about $410 billion U.S. dollars worth of stuff from the U.S. Just last year, it was already down to $380 billion. One of the concerns the Trump administration raised back in August was that over the last year, Canadian imports of U.S. autos had gone down around 20%. Canada was importing autos from Europe, from Asia, and the U.S. wasn't really happy about this.
2: So the impact is still going to be felt far more inside Canada.
3: Exactly. There are many more sources of very similar merchandise in the United States from other countries. The U.S. has a land border with Mexico. The cost of each ship coming in is going to be a little bit higher on the Canadian side. So the hurt for the average Canadian is going to be considerably higher than the hurt to the average American.
2: What then does the United States stand to gain from this?
3: We have a saying in economics that

0: big countries win trade wars. One of the remarkable features of the late 20th century was that bigger economies around the world weren't pushing smaller countries around. They were trying to be much more fair in their policy. But I think President Trump, he's a bit of a bully. I think he would like investment in the United States from third countries in Europe and in Asia. He doesn't want European or Japanese automakers establishing plants in Canada, employing Canadians, and then exporting those goods to the United States. He wants Japanese or German auto manufacturers to think, oh, if I'm going to set up a North American facility, I'm going to set it up in the United States and employ American workers. So he's quite transactional, whereas other political leaders in the U.S. have probably given a bit of a thought to, am I having a negative impact on workers in other countries? President Trump is quite clear that that's really not his concern.
1: Is there any political pressure internally on Mark Carney because of this?
0: Canada's been suffering in its relationship from the U.S. since President Trump came into office. I think Canadians can see that. And I think at some level, they think that if you give an inch, President Trump will take a mile.
1: Professor Meredith Crowley. Well, at the end of a week when a jury in California began hearing the biggest legal challenge yet to Meta, another social media giant, TikTok, has paid $400 million to settle a lawsuit that was brought by the US government over similar concerns about the platform's impact on children. Let's speak now to Trevor Johnson, who spent 12 years at Facebook and Instagram before joining TikTok in 2020. He's now left and is a professional who advises startups. Hello, Trevor. Case against TikTok, which has been settled, was also about privacy, wasn't it?
2: Yeah, it was brought on by the Biden administration's DOJ in 2024, where they accused TikTok of violating the Children's Online Privacy Act. And as part of this, the $400 million that they've spent or been fined, they'll also clear the allegations without undergoing further litigation or admit wrongdoing. And now, since the lawsuit was filed, I should say, TikTok will say that they've undergone significant changes to ownership and management and compliance and functions and privacy practices. But the settlement is one of the largest recoveries ever obtained in a case under the privacy law.
1: Is that just the price of business for a company like TikTok?
2: Yeah, I mean, the settlement may be expensive, but it is better for the company than continued litigation with the DOJ. In the same way as Meta, it is a cost of doing business. It's a fraction of their revenues. Whilst TikTok's revenues are smaller than Facebook's or Meta's, I think TikTok is about $20 billion for this year. They are part of ByteDance, which is a multi-billion dollar company, which is $100 billion of revenue. Now, what I will say, the other element here is whether or not this is a Trump-led DOJ bailout of Larry Ellison, who's the Oracle owner, who was part of the group that bought the US business of TikTok at the start of the year following the ban negotiations and the eventual Trump-led sale. So that's another consideration within this. But yeah, a cost of doing business for these companies are these fines.
1: Yeah, you've outlined that there has been a difference in the ownership, hasn't there? But in terms of behavior, what can TikTok point to?
2: So definitely since 2019, they can claim to have put in better moderation, better tools and resources, particularly for child or for parent or teens accounts. They have parental controls, they have better moderation, they have suppression of some of the tools such as messaging. But these platforms need to do a lot more. These platforms are getting bigger in people and bigger in content that's going on to these platforms. And whether or not being able to report content, whether or not the moderation, either by people, by AI, is catching these things quick enough, whether or not the reports are being responded fast enough is still a question. And these companies do set aside money because they do know that these fines are coming. So it is a cost of doing business. And they do need to do more. I think regulation is probably where these companies really start to change some of their businesses. So if you look at the UK, the Online Services Act is one of those things that we will hope will try to push a little bit more. But you are competing with a global company that is a US company.
1: Trevor Johnson, tech professional there. Thank you very much indeed. 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
1: Big companies, big profits, and even bigger ambitions. In Argentina, cloning polo horses is changing the game.
2: First, it was difficult to clone in large scale. The method, the technology. The first year we made one clone, just one clone.
3: Of course, we had lots of doubts because you have to think that even though the animal has the same genetic material, playing polo is not just a question of your natural abilities.
1: I'm Marnie Chesterton. 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
4: A reminder of our top story this hour. Rescuers in the Ukrainian city of Kryvyi Rih are continuing to search for survivors of Friday's daytime drone attack on a shopping centre. President Zelensky has accused the Kremlin of carrying out what is known as a double-tap attack, a second strike designed to kill anyone arriving on the scene of the first one. The EU's ambassador to Ukraine, Katerina Maternova, gave us her reaction.
5: 23 kids in a broad daylight attacking a shopping mall means that you are taking the war really, really far away from the battle lines, and this certainly cannot be called a military target. So I think that in the annals of this war, there will be a special place in the international war crimes categories for the double tap.
4: One other headline, US tariffs on Canadian goods have come into force after trade talks collapsed. You're listening to the BBC World Service, and this is NewsHour, coming to you live from London. Iggy Pop, Neil Young, David Bowie, and especially The Cure, just some of the many bands whose music videos have been directed by Tim Pope, one of the most in-demand and creative forces at work during the golden age of the music video in the 1980s and 90s. A music fan from North London who ended up filming and getting to know some of his childhood heroes. He has a new memoir. It's called I Shoot Rock Stars. And as he told me, it was a piece of audio from one of those heroes that inspired him to write the book.
6: I had no intention of writing a book, I have to say. It was the last thing I ever thought about. A very good friend of mine, who is the singer of a band called The, a guy called Matt Johnson, phoned me a few years back and he said to me, I've got something I think you should hear. What it turned out to be was a message from David Bowie left on an answer machine. He'd wanted to contact me in the 90s and he had tracked me down. I was going over to Matt's house. He tracked me down. He played me this message down the phone. And it was eerie because David had been gone, bless his heart, for quite a few years. And suddenly it was like he was speaking to me from beyond the grave. I had no choice in it. After that, I realised, my God, I was around all these amazing people and I should write it down. And that's what I decided to do.
4: Tell us about your first forays then into making videos. I think, well, your first concert video sounds like quite a traumatic experience. It was the Specials.
6: They were very famous for having a skinhead audience. And I was on stage and there was a stage invasion and someone whacked me in the face, grabbed the camera. I was more worried about the camera than my face.
7: Too much.

0: Your first big video was Bedsitter, wasn't it, by Soft Cell? Tell us how that came about.
1: By lying. I do a lot of talking to film students and I encourage them to lie. And what I mean by that, there is a deeper meaning to that. The thing about film is you have to put everything into it and you have to be willing to sell your mother for doing it. That's just the rule of making films. So I just told endless lies, got into the room with Mark Ulm, and I claimed I'd make this video and that video, completely lied through my teeth, and pitched the idea. And now-

0: Bedsitter was about the sort of 1980s sort of club world and how alien the world can become. So I came up with the concept of Mark Almond wearing matching shirts to the wallpaper, and very, very simple idea, but I think quite effective.
1: Let's turn to the band I suppose you're most associated with to this very day, which is The Cure, and your introduction to them. I guess a lot of

0: So will Chelsea be one of the challengers then for the title? Arsenal laying down a marker after their 3-0 victory over Coventry on Friday night. We're all set to go for our live game then between Nottingham Forest and Leeds United. The players just in the tunnel. So ahead of his first game in charge, here is Oliver Glasner, the new Nottingham Forest manager, relishing the chance to open the campaign against Leeds.
1: New season, many question marks today, but here playing at home, starting at the City Ground, makes it even more exciting, and we're looking forward to the start of the Premier League.
2: Your starting 11 today doesn't include either of the outfield players that you signed in the summer. McAtee is in and Cunha is in instead as well. What's the thinking behind that, Oliver?
1: Yeah, Ousmane Diomande just arrived 2 weeks ago, and we want to give him the time to settle in and understanding the way we want to play and also getting on a top fitness level, what's necessary in the Premier League. Xhaka, Schlager, very similar, came late after the World Cup, and so I picked most of the players who had the entire preseason with us because they know how we want to play. They had a very good preseason, and all these players deserve to start today.
2: Leeds today, what kind of special challenges are you expecting from them this afternoon?
1: Very physical, duels, pressing very high, playing many balls in behind. Big threat in set pieces, and I think Daniel Farke did an amazing job there after a tricky start after their promotion, and then they really did well. I think in the last 9 games of the Premier League, they just lost the last one at West Ham before they were 8 games unbeaten, and this shows just the consistency. They had a few signings here with Trafford, with Muhar Emovic, with Harry Wilson as a Premier League experienced player. All the others stayed there, so will be a good test at the beginning.
0: That is Oliver Glasner speaking to Sports World's Mark Scott. This is the sound of the City Ground. Glasner has just applauded all 4 sides of the ground. Nottingham Forest fans are used to this, though, with managers. It's the 5th appointment in fewer than 12 months. Asma, he's going to last longer, is he, than Nuno Espirito Santo, than Postecoglou, Sean Dyche, Vitor Pereira?
3: I have to say, the proof's in the pudding that he won't get a lot of time. I really hope he does. I think he's deserved that opportunity. And I think at some point you've got to give a manager time. But let's wait and see, Lee. I'm not so sure with the ownership in Nottingham Forest and how they run things.
0: Well, he's starting today then against Leeds United. How do you both think this is going to go? Our first live commentary of the new season. Brad, what do you think is going to happen?
4: I'm going to go with an exciting 2-2.
0: I think Forrest will be
4: on the front foot most of the time, but counter-attack, set pieces, I'm going to go 2-2.
0: Okay, plenty of goals. Asmir, what do you reckon today?
3: I'm going to go for a draw as well, but 1-1, so a little bit more subdued. Sorry about that.
0: Okay. Well, both draws, but goals, that's what we like. Let's see then. We've got new signings to look at. Harry Wilson lining up for the first time for Leeds United and Oliver Glasner taking charge of Nottingham Forest. Let's see what happens then. Brad, Asmir, thank you both very much.
4: Thank you, guys. Thanks, Asmir.
0: All the best to you both. Brad Friedel and Asmir Begovic on our Sports World team today. So here we go then, after Hull City's 2-0 victory over Manchester United. 3 more live games for you. Everton against Crystal Palace, Ipswich against Sunderland, and we've got the sound and the atmosphere of the City Ground. Nottingham Forest against Leeds, led with our commentary team of Chris Sutton and Ian Dennis.

0: You don't have to be a Forest fan to encounter an experience of that time, spine-tingling experience with the shiver down the back of the spine there, do you?
1: Yeah, it's a 30,000-seater, the stadium, but boy, does it make some noise. Really looking forward to this because, you know, start of a new season, we think we know what's going to happen, but we don't quite know. And Forrest, you mentioned Oliver Glasner in the hot seat at Nottingham Forest, and it is a hot seat, isn't it, as we well know. And Daniel Farke, brilliant job he did last season for Leeds. Can they make a leap again?
0: Well, Leeds United, get us underway here on BBC.

0: Radio 5 Live. Rob Jones is the referee. They're playing in their yellow shirts and black shorts from right to left, so they're attacking the Trent end. For those of you who know the City Ground, and here are the two teams. Sells is in goal for Forest in their red shirts and white shorts. A back three of Cunha, Murillo, Milenkovic, Aina and Williams are the wing-backs as the long throw comes in from Leeds United. It's flicked on, it's a bouncing ball. Aina gets it away, fired back in by Stack, and then pounced on by the goalkeeper Sells, all in blue, as we welcome listeners to the BBC World Service to the City Ground. Wherever you are in the world, ahead of this new Premier League season, as always, it is a pleasure to have your company here on BBC Radio. Just to finish that, Forest side, Sangare, Gibbs-White, McAtee, his 100th league appearance, and Doi and Igor Jesus leads the line. Leeds, Trafford in goal, a back three. Biel, Rodon, Muharamovic, the new signing. Bogle and just another wing-backs. Ampadu and Stack in the midfield. Wilson, Aronson and Calvert-Lewin. But it feels as if it's been quite a frenetic start, Chris.
1: Well, yeah. And I think we both enjoyed the long throw from Joe Rodon. The ball was halfway into the Nottingham Forest half, and Joe Rodon stepping up and launching a throw into the box, which Forest defended okay, but Anton Stack came onto it and got a good shot off, but it was blocked.
0: Well, I mentioned the City of York Stakes at York. We're going racing, John Hunt.
2: Fabulous race this, Ian, the 25th of the 38 top-level Group 1 races staged in British flat racing, and in the early stages, Marvel Man swings to home with a lead. Puerto Rico chases him. Power Blue is on the stand side, followed then by Life Plan, one of the outsiders. Notable Speech, former Classic winner, is next in the field. He's followed by Flora of Bermuda. Zavateri is on the move. Pabouras is on the move as well. Lots of chances here. 10 Bob Tony, winner of the Royal Ascot Queen Anne Stakes, is trying to pick up from the back end of the field as well. Zavateri is next, and one dropping out is Powerful Glory, looking well beaten. Just over a furlong left to go. Marvel Man pressed by Notable Speech, and Lake Forest, who was so unlucky in this race 12 months ago, beginning a move forward as well. But Notable Speech has all the answers. A brilliant horse on his day, won the Lockinge earlier this year at Newbury, and he's going to repeat that here. Notable Speech, a tremendous winner. Lake Forest looks to have been second again. Marvel Man was next, followed by Zavateri and 10 Bob Tony. He's a brilliant horse, Ian. Notable Speech, back to winning ways in the Group 1 City of York Stakes.
0: Thank you, John, and we'll be back with you for the Ebor handicap at 25-4. It remains 0-0. No goals at Everton, against Crystal Palace, or indeed at Portman Road, which is our commentary on Sports Extra. Ipswich against Sunderland. But Forest, who are attacking away towards our right-hand side, in front of the main stand here, do have a throw, which Aina is going to launch in from this near side to right. Diagonal ball bouncing in the area, but the referee, Rob Jones, with the shrill of the whistle, as Exeter City are leading Accrington Stanley by a goal to nil in League Two. Chris Sutton.
1: Yeah, I'm looking forward to seeing Leeds United and their new signings this afternoon. James Trafford, I think, represents an upgrade in goalkeeper. It was between Darlow and Perry last season, and I don't think either were particularly convincing, so that feels like a bit of an upgrade. Maharovic, is that how you say his name? The big centre-half, $34 million from Italy. He signed, he's going to bring a bit of presence, and Harry Wilson, I think, is a fantastic signing for Leeds United. Superb for Fulham last season. Leeds will feel hard done by that. There's Brendan Aronson in the corner, actually. There was a coming together. Actually thought there should have been a Leeds United corner.
0: Yes, Muharamovic, five-year deal, Bosnian international, three appearances at the World Cup. Harry Wilson, who had his best scoring return in the Premier League for Fulham last season with 10 goals, throw in his seven assists. That was a good return. They'll certainly miss the Welsh international, as Murillo, who missed the end of last season through injury, clears long, and it goes out of play over on that far side, and it will be a Leeds United throw, as Oliver Glasner, who has won four of his five games in his previous clubs when it's been his first game in charge, actually includes his first game at Crystal Palace when they beat Burnley by 3-0, and a certain James Trafford, who's in goal for Leeds, as Chris has mentioned, was in goal that day for Burnley. The England international, I'm sure, will benefit from regular game time in the Premier League to enhance his own international club.

0: James, as he is quite clearly quite vocal at the back as Beal floats it forward towards Calvert-Lewin. Headed away though by Cunha at the back for Forrest. Settles for McAtee, back towards Cunha. Sangara gets a touch, misplaced pass, seized upon by Calvert-Lewin, played early in by Leeds in the yellow shirts. Stack comes onto it, out towards that far side, the right. This is Bogle, looks for run ahead of him of Rodon. Two Forest players both go for the same ball, breaks inside towards Wilson, who with the early cross, it's saved by Sells inside his six-yard area, 0-0.
1: Yeah, sharp early cross, and a bit of a warning for Nottingham Forest. Careless pass in the middle of the pitch by Sangari. They're going to miss the control, Nottingham Forest, aren't they? Which Elliot Anderson gave them last season. He was tremendous. McAtee's going to play in that Anderson role. Whether he can replicate him, time will tell.
0: Sangari clears the ball. He hooks it high into the air downfield. Rodon tries to challenge Gibbs White, who had a terrific season at the end of last season. There's a goal at Leicester City in League One. Tom Gale.
2: Not much noise, Ian, because it's coming from the away end. Leicester 0, Burton 1. Gary Bowyer's side with an excellently worked goal. Neat, intricate passing. It finds its way through to Dennis. Edge of the penalty area, goes across McCarthy into the bottom corner. Leicester 0, Burton 1.
0: Now, in the mid-80s, they were both sponsored by Incoop. As Leicester City, it's the Incoop derby in many respects. Leicester City, who were held last week by Notts County, fallen behind there by Gary Bowyer's Burton Albion. Not an ideal
1: Dennis
0: start.
1: With the goal.
0: That's right. Cousin Matthew. 0-0, offside. And that'll be Daniel Farke puts his thumbs up. They didn't enjoy the best of starts, Leeds United, but when they switched to that back three, boy, did their season transform.
1: Were you there? I was there, wasn't it? Manchester City, wasn't it? At half-time, they made the change. Calvert-Lewin came on, two up top. You're right, transformed their season. And that system has really worked well for Daniel Farke.
0: That switch to the back three, Leeds picked up 36 points. Prior to that, they'd gained 11 points from their opening 13 matches. Charlton have just taken the lead at West Ham. West Ham United 0, Charlton Athletic 1. So Nathan Jones looking to get back-to-back wins to start the new championship season, as Leeds United have been awarded a free kick, which is midway through the Nottingham Forest half. Harry Wilson stands over it. Every red shirt is currently back. They've just got one behind the spray of the referee, Rob Jones, and that is Gibbs White. But Harry Wilson stands over this free kick for Leeds. Remember, no goals at Everton or indeed Ipswich. Wilson clips it in. Murillo volleys the ball away, left-footed. So that goal at West Ham, Becky Ives.
3: Yeah, he's gone to Charlton and they absolutely deserve it. Confident from the off here. They've had the better of the chances and it's Lloyd Jones with a spectacular bicycle kick. If you can watch it back later, do, but it found the bottom corner. West Ham 0, Charlton 1.
0: Straight to Southampton. Goal, Emily Herbert.
4: Southampton 1, Stoke 0. Cole Laren continues his goal streak of scoring in every game this season. Early on here, breaks the line and an easy tap in into the back of the net. Southampton 1, Stoke 0.
0: Wolves have taken the lead at Deepdale. Preston North End 0, Wolves 1. Preston's last home win was back in March. Rochdale 0, Crawley Town 1 is the latest score in League 2. And Huddersfield Town are 1-0 up away at MK Dons in League 1. You're up to date on BBC Radio 5 Live and the World Service 9 minutes play. 0-0 here in the sunshine at the City Ground. Chris Sutton.
1: Yeah, and Nottingham Forest just struggling to build up from the back as Leeds, who are the dominant team, and really putting Nottingham Forest back at this moment in time as Mirovic steps in.
0: And he continues to run forward, but he's marshalled out of play, and it'll be a goal kick to Forest by Gia Cunha. Told you about that goal at Deepdale. Adam Cossier.
5: Scored by Fer Lopez of Wolves, driving down the right-hand side unchallenged, and his left-foot shot found the near-post top corner. Preston 0, Wolves 1.
0: Nottingham Forest, they only had four home wins at the City Ground last season in the Premier League. Only three teams had fewer. Tottenham, Burnley and Wolves. Glasner talking in the week about how he wants to make this place a fortress. There, of course, is no European distraction for Forest this season. They reached the semi-finals before that. Route to Istanbul was curtailed by Aston Villa in that all-English affair, as coming back from an offside position, that will be a free kick to the home team. Bright sunshine now, 0-0.
1: Yep, lovely afternoon. The issue Forest have is they don't have the physicality of Chris Wood up top. And

0: Leeds are man for man at the back, and Igor Jesus doesn't have that physical presence, so it's all about winning the second ball.
1: Well, that ball is at the moment is picked up by Gibbs-White, and he sends it across towards Aina, back-pedalling, keeps the ball in play, heads it, McAtee gets a touch, and now the ball is back with McAtee, these rich red shirts of Nottingham Forest, as Cunha passes the ball to Milinkovic. Portman Road we go now, Chris Coles.
2: Ipswich nil, Sunderland nil. Terrific noise at Portman Road, but very nearly punctured by Sunderland. Brian Broby played through. Great ball. Looked like he was about to finish. Leif Davis with an excellent tackle to keep the score at Ipswich nil, Sunderland nil.
1: The back pass towards Sells. He was about to pick it up, realised he couldn't. Calvert-Lewin was closing him down and closing him down quickly. He adjusted his feet and just about got away with it.
0: Well, Sells nearly sold the pies there, didn't he? Nearly put his team in an awful pickle. He adjusted well in the end. The back pass, there wasn't enough pace on it from Cunha, and Dominic Calvert-Lewin just lurking in and around Sells, who does a little back flick and then kicks the ball upfield. But that could have gone horribly wrong. It really could.
1: Was Sells sold short?
0: He was.
1: Everton, Julia Bolt.
3: It's still 0-0 between Everton and Crystal Palace's. Illiman Ndiaye just has a shot there, tipped out towards a goal there. There's been end-to-end stuff since it started. Palace had a really good chance. Close-range shot by Mateta. Branthwaite got in the way and it went over the top of the bar. Still Everton 0, Crystal Palace 0.
1: Let's hear about that Crawley goal at Rochdale. That's Premji.
4: Good work down the left-hand side and a right-footed shot 6 yards out from Pemi Adoroju. Rochdale 0, Crawley 1.
1: Blackburn Rovers 0, Middlesbrough 1. So Middlesbrough have taken the lead at Ewood Park against their former player and manager, Tony Mowbray. We'll bring you news of that goal at Ewood Park, but it remains 0-0. No goals in the three games in the 3 o'clock in the Premier League. A little later on, we've got Brentford Tottenham for you at 5:30. As here is Wilson in the centre circle. Little flick out towards Rodon. There is a very good pace to this game at the City Ground. Shrewsbury 0, Barnet 1 is the latest score in League 2. Yeah,
0: I think a good pace certainly from Leeds United, who are the dominant team. I mentioned Nottingham Forest just cannot get up the pitch. They don't have that presence. I think they have to go big in behind that Leeds back three and try and really stretch them out. Leeds happy to go man for man, and they are in control at this moment in time.
1: Yeah. Is Muharamovic now Beal, who's playing as the central figure of that central three for the yellow shirts of Leeds United, resplendent in the sunshine, chips the ball forward, looks to get Bogle on that right hand side. Aronson, who we've hardly mentioned, loose ball picked up by Stack, stretched into the tackle, and then Ampadu in the challenge, and the ball runs out to this near side for Aina, and his run is stopped by that presence of James Justin. John Bennett then with that news at Ewood Park.
5: Yeah, Middlesbrough on top, Blackburn 0, Middlesbrough 1. Sarmiento with the goal, left-hand side of the penalty area, fine finish. They are doing really well so far in this game. Middlesbrough, Blackburn 0, Middlesbrough 1.
1: John's notes, I'm sure, will tell you that the home team has only won one of the last 9 meetings between those two, as Exeter City have got a second goal at home to Accrington Stanley. Wrexham 0, Watford 1 is a latest score in the Championship as well, and we are up to date as Nottingham Forest 0, Leeds United 0, almost a quarter of an hour play.
0: Yeah, and one thing to notice from Leeds United, they play with the three centre-halves when they're out of possession, but Jaden Bogle, who's just signed a new contract at Leeds United, gets so high up on that right-hand side, more or less playing like a right forward. Rodon will just step in. He's a really versatile player, is Rodon. He'll be more or less a right-back for Leeds when they're in possession.
1: Yeah, they've been busy, Leeds, in trying to get players to sign new deals. Not only Jaden Bogle, but Joe Rodon and Ethan Ampadu have also signed new deals to take them to keep them at Elland Road until 2030. Daniel Farker, he was asked about that. He actually made a joke of it, saying, "We haven't got any money in terms of my own contract." But he was actually only joking, because he certainly did not want to talk about the fact that he's now entered the last year of his contract. He said, "Let's just get the transfer window out of the way. That is not the focus." As we go to Wrexham and Mark Webber.
6: Well, it's Wrexham 0, Watford 1, 13 minutes in. Luca Karamgard.

0: the new ones that came into the side today are the two changes. Left post header, no challenge. Wrexham 0, Watford 1.
1: Wigan 0, Lake Norient 1 is the latest score in League 1. 0-0 here, Chris.
2: Yeah, that's your sort of neck of the woods as well, and you know that turf very well. What's the word about Daniel Farker then? Do you think he'll extend eventually?
1: I'm not too sure. I think the owners...
2: You've got good sources, haven't you?
1: ...might be waiting to see how it all unfolds this season.
2: You avoided that, didn't you?
1: Well, I'm trying to focus on the game, to be honest with you, Chris. Here is Murillo, back to Milenkovic. Milenkovic is left of the centre circle. I just wonder with the investment whether they might look for a little bit more stardust. Leeds United's owners.
2: That's harsh, isn't it? The job Daniel Farker has done. Talking about a better fit. I think that's a little bit harsh from you. But here comes a Nottingham Forest long throw from... And you're again out on this right-hand side.
1: It was you asked for my... What was the feeling? Aina coming in from the right-hand side with a throw. And it's a long one. And the header! Good save by Trafford. Because Igor Jesus got up well, but Trafford just threw himself instinctively away towards his left with a very good two-handed save. We've been playing for 16 and a half minutes, and that by far was the closest we've had to a goal.
2: Yeah, it was a really good save from Trafford. Threw himself to his left-hand side. Long throw, blimey, that's a strong challenge. Daniel Farker, I'm happy about that. Minor on James Justin. Miner saying he won the ball. He did come off his feet, though, in fairness. This is right in front of us on the touchline.
1: Well, Craig Pawson is the VAR. It is no longer at Stockley Park. The Premier League HQ have moved to Olympia with their plush new studio, so he'll be having a good look at that. In the meantime, Aina is trying to console him, but he has been shown a yellow card. I wonder if we can actually hear the VAR conversation, because we've got that opportunity to hear that dialogue between Craig Pawson and Rob Jones. In the meantime, we're going to go to Everton. Julia.
3: It's still Everton 0, Crystal Palace 0, but a really good chance for the visitors. And Nketiah had a go. It was going from left to right across goal. Pickford went the right way, but the ball rattled off the post. It's still goalless. Everton 0, Crystal Palace 0.
1: And still no goals between Ipswich and Sunderland. We were hoping to try and listen. Admittedly, the feed, we can't broadcast the feed, but I was hoping to try and get some sort of insight, but we... They have confirmed the on-field decision of a reckless challenge. So it's the referee's call. It will remain as a yellow card.
2: And I think they've got that about right. Alaina lunges towards the ball with his left foot. There's a follow-through with the right foot, but he's not overly high with it. I think he may get part of the ball. He certainly gets James Justin. But you always run the risk with a... It was a reckless challenge. I think that's the best way to describe it. But good to see Justin back up and on his feet. And I've got to say, just seeing the save from James Trafford on the monitor, Igor Jesus got up superbly. He's not the biggest, but got up well. And it was a better save than what I thought initially.
1: It remains 0-0 from the resulting free kick for Leeds United. Stack hits it on the diagonal. Jesus back there, heads it out on the edge of the area. Swindon Town lead Cheltenham by a goal to nil in League Two at the County Ground. Also in League Two at Vale Park, Port Vale lead Tranmere Rovers by a goal to nil. And Cardiff City have taken the lead in the Championship. Derby County 0, Cardiff City 1. As the ball will go back, and Murillo again, no-nonsense defending. He seemed to give a real good glare towards Sells, whether he was expecting Sells to come off his line.
2: Yeah, well, you've always got to blame someone, haven't you? I mean, it was a bit of a rush clearance from Murillo. I thought he had a bit more time there where he could have taken a touch and tried to clip the ball up the left-hand side for Nottingham Forest, and that's allowed the Leeds long throw of Ampadu over there on the right-hand side.
1: In it comes from the right. Mix travels a long way, flicks on, headed out by Cunha, still not fully away inside the six-yard area. But in the end, the overhead kick from Murillo has conceded a corner, and Leeds United are putting pressure on Nottingham Forest back line. Leeds were a real threat at set pieces last season. 23 goals they scored from set pieces. Remember,

0: Arsenal, who are the kings of the set piece, only scored 25. So this will be an opportunity to swing it in from that far side, the right. Leeds in yellow shirts, playing from right to left. Wilson delivers the ball, doesn't get the elevation. Stack tries to flick it on at the near post. And then it will be cleared up towards Williams, who manages to evade one challenge, and he runs free. And McAtee's going on ahead of him if Williams can find him. Williams still has it on that far side, the left. Now delivers the cross, but it's too close to traffic.
1: Really nifty from Nico Williams on that left-hand side. Great feet. I thought he should have just gambled and tried to find McAtee, who had made a run in a central area. It would have been a really difficult pass, but why not?
0: Goal in the Yorkshire Derby. Rotherham United, York City. Shoujo.
2: It's gone Rotherham's way. Rotherham 1, York 0. It was a corner which was converted by the Rotherham left-back, Ewan Otto, coming at the front near post and flicked the corner home. It had been York City who'd been playing some lovely football and were well on top, but it's Rotherham who have scored against the run of play. Rotherham 1, York 0.
0: Another goal in League 2. Colchester United 0, Oldham Athletic 1, and Blackpool have just taken the lead at Edgeley Park. Stockport County 0, Blackpool 1 is the latest score in League 1. Still awaiting the first goal in the Premier League at the 3 o'clock kickoffs. But Hull City earlier beat Manchester United by 2-0. And of course, last night, the champions beat Coventry City by 3-0 to kick off the new Premier League season. When I said at the start that we'll have 209 live Premier League games this season, you then throw in the Champions League, the FA Cup, the League Cup, the WSL, and the internationals. Five live remains the home of live sport. And that's just the football. We've got the racing today. We've got the tennis coming up, the US Open. All sorts of sport. The Dutch Grand Prix this weekend as well. Because here is Wilson. Challenge comes in from Murillo. Oh, and then he bit into the second challenge against Ampadu. The referee has angered the Forest supporters as he gives a free kick, but I think it's probably the correct decision.
1: And then maybe a bit of frustration in there from the Forest support. The team hasn't really got going. They're trying to play through that central area, but Leeds are just all over them. Milinkovic trying to fire a ball into Gibbs White, who Rodon pinches the ball off him. Gibbs White saying he should have been awarded a free kick, but they kept the ball pretty well, and Murillo, it was a bit of a daft challenge from him. The free kick was certainly the correct decision.
0: Wrexham have equalised in the Championship. Wrexham 1, Watford 1. Free kick to Leeds United. Goalless here at the City Ground. 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We're also available on the BBC Sounds app. Stack then to take it. Right footed, rather flat ball in. Cleared by the Forest defence. Racing away on that far side is Ndoye. Tries to keep the ball in play and actually gets it away off Rodon, and it will be a Forest throw far side the left. A goal at Portman Road, Chris Coles.
3: Welcome back to the Premier League. Ipswich Town, they lead Sutherland by a goal to nil, and a debut goal for Brazilian striker Emerson, made by Julio Enciso. Great work to beat two players, squared it to Emerson, couldn't miss from 7 yards. Ipswich 1, Sutherland 0.
0: Ball play forward by McAtee. He actually apologises because it goes straight through towards Trafford, the Leeds United goalkeeper. Everton Crystal Palace remains 0-0. Told you that Wrexham were level. Here's Mark Webber.
4: 21 minutes for the goal, Ian, and it was coming from Danny Imrie. A goal cross in from Kiefer Moore. Imrie in the middle of the area to knock it home. Wrexham 1, Watford 1.
0: Leeds United with Ampadu from that deep-lying role in midfield. Lura Hamovic. Out it goes for a throw, to the delight of the home support. Aina wants to take it quickly. Ndoye tries to chest it into the path of Jesus. Gibbs White was actually the most advanced Forest player there, as their red shirts and white shorts playing from left to right. Milinkovic tries to hold off Calvert-Lewin, turns, clears long. Miroharovic finds then Stack, helped out by Ampadu in the midfield. Curling ball along the ground out towards the far side. This is Bogle. Almost midway through the Forest half. Plymouth Argyle are leading at Wickham. Wickham Wanderers 0, Plymouth Argyle 1. That's in League 1. Here now is Biol just outside the centre circle of his own half. Leeds United certainly had the better of this 25 minutes, haven't they?
1: Yeah, just haven't had enough. Well, haven't made created enough clear-cut opportunities, but here's a chance.
0: Here is Aronson, central area, out towards Bogle. First-time cross, delivered in low. Wilson is there! And then the flag is raised. And the celebrations are cut short.

0: It was an early ball in. Wilson just opened up his body, left-footed, guided it in, and he looked like he'd marked his debut with a goal after 25 minutes. And I think...
1: Yeah, no, he was offside.
0: Yeah, he was.
1: Just had to hold his run a little bit as Aaronson, who in the central area, pops the ball out right. Bogle just strides onto it and puts a delightful low ball into the middle, and Wilson had just got beyond the Nottingham Forest back line, opened his foot up beautifully to deflect the ball in, but he was half a yard offside.
0: When the initial ball was played out right, at that point he was okay. His run, he was okay. But it was when the final cross came in from Bogle, he'd strayed offside. Although they are still checking it, but it looked clear-cut for me. Derby 1, Cardiff 1, that's in the Championship. And another goal in League 1 at Leicester, Tom Gale.
2: And another one for the visitors. Leicester 0, Burton 2, Keggs choke it is. Once again, Leicester in possession, dispossessed. Dennis sees his initial effort blocked. It falls to the midfielder, right-hand side of the penalty area. One touch and bang, straight across McCarthy. Leicester 0, Burton 2.
0: And another goal at St Mary's in the Championship, Emily Herbert.
3: An equaliser for Stoke, Southampton 1, Stoke 1. Ethan Galbraith taps in from the six-yard box, so cool and calm. His first for signing for the club in the summer. Southampton 1, Stoke 1.
0: Nottingham Forest 0, Leeds United 0. Live on 5, live on the World Service. This is Undoing. Powell hit from behind. Free kick. Ironic cheers from the home support.
1: Yeah, I suppose if you're a Nottingham Forest supporter, you saw Gibbs White on the ball there. You want to see him get on the ball as much as possible.
0: Quick free kick, too quick as far as Rob Jones, the referee, is concerned. They just tried to slide the ball in towards Ndoye in the inside left channel of the penalty area.
1: This isn't really within shooting range, is it? Or 28, 30 yards out, left-hand side of the box. Centre-backs have gone forward for Nottingham Forest, the big three. Kunja Milenkovic and Murillo, who's not so big, but big enough. Got a good leap, hasn't he?
0: You say that. The cut of the grass would say it was nearer 28 yards than 30. But I'm sure that Stack scored a goal for Leeds United at Villa Park from a similar position back in February. And it's Gibbs White who stands over it. And Doy is also there. McAtee not too far away. And Doy's going to run behind the ball. And in fact, it will be Gibbs White to deliver the ball. It's deep. Cunha tries to get round the back. Partially headed away. Murillo there retrieves the ball. The referee says no foul. Murillo on the right-hand side now to McAtee. He curls over the cross. And that was headed out by Justin. Aina heads it back. A strong looping header. Drops inside the area. Headed away by Rhoda. Gibbs White on the volley. Right-footed. Off-target. Goal kick. 0-0. We'll go back to Everton. Julia Bolt.
4: It's still Everton 0, Crystal Palace 0, but we have had a penalty check. Jared Branthwaite was clipped inside the box. Cambo stuck his leg out, just clipped his ankle. He was brought down. However, VAR found Branthwaite was offside. No penalty. Everton 0, Crystal Palace 0.
0: Goal kick for Leeds. It's goalless here. We'll go to Portman Road. Chris Coles.
5: Ipswich still leads Sunderland by a goal to nil, but Ipswich's new goalkeeper, Kiel Sherpens, just made an excellent save to deny Noah Siddiqui. Lefay found him. Siddiqui's header, Sherpens' sharp save. Ipswich 1, Sunderland 0.
0: That's live on Sports Extra.
1: There you were saying James Trafford. Leeds United signed him because he's brilliant with his feet. He's just booted it straight out of touch from a goal kick in.
0: You know earlier on when you were saying about there's always somebody to blame? I know that feeling from having worked with you for many a year. Milenkovic pops it back to Cunha. Awkward for him. He had to turn. He was under pressure from Aaronson. And a clearance comes off the back of the American and out for a goal kick at the Trent end, in the shadows of the Trent end, where Sells, in that ultra-blue, all-goalkeeping outfit, prepares to take the goal kick. Oliver Glasner. Inside his technical area watching on, the index finger, his right hand is raised.
1: They haven't been good enough to play through Leeds United. Leeds going man for man at the back, three on three, and Sells, he continues to try and play out, but Leeds' press is better than Forest's build-up play.
0: However, on the back of that, Ampadu has just put the ball out of play for a throw, and Nottingham Forest unable to take it quickly.

0: But Glasnevin's a rather frustrated figure. He looks very animated as he's talking to his backroom staff just in front of us. Now the throw's taken by Williams, but it goes back. And then Murillo inside. Milinkovic hits it, right-footed, looking for Aina to get on the end of it. He does, heads it forward. There is Jesus, headed away. Gibbs-White tries to pick it up, and then it runs out of play for a goal kick. Now, Leicester City were 2-0 down against Burton Albion at home, and there has now been a sending off. Tom Gale.
1: Leicester 0, Burton 2, the hosts are down to 10, and it's the experienced Oliver Skip. He's going for the ball but gets nowhere near it. His right boot makes contact with the abdomen of his opponent. Dangerous play. What a horror show for Russell Martin. Half an hour gone, Leicester 0, 10 Matton, Leicester 0, Burton 2.
0: Certainly didn't enjoy the best of starts this time last year, did he, when he was at Rangers for Russell Martin?
2: No, I mean,
0: it's not been a good start at Leicester.
2: Just dreadful start, and all of the Skip going off. They're in a bit of bother. I think Nottingham Forest players there just surrounding the referee. There's a challenge from Dominic Calvert-Lewin, who was a little bit late on James McAtee in that Forest midfield. Needless, really, from Dominic Calvert-Lewin, who's having a word or two to say to the referee.
0: That's the second yellow card of the afternoon. Aina was booked for Forest earlier. Now Calvert-Lewin goes into the book of Rob Jones. Aina now hits it forward for Forest. Ndoye tries to take it in his stride, and coming across was Rodon, and it was a well-timed challenge. She was arriving at pace, the Welsh international. Took a tumble as he steered the ball behind for a corner.
2: He did well, because I think it was Beale looked like he was really struggling there for pace, and Rodon got round but allows that long throw. Aina's long throw into the box, and Leeds have defending to do.
0: Aina then on this near side, the right, 6 yards up from the corner flag, into a crowded penalty area. Body of yellow shirts headed away. Murillo heads it back. Milinkovic is there, and its ball, bouncing ball, is picked up by James Trafford in his pink goalkeeping outfit. And he's now getting a little bit of the jip from the Forest supporters. He drops the ball to his feet and doesn't go long on this occasion. He knocks it to his right, and Beale with a clearance. But Calvert-Lewin rises early, still manages to get something on it.
2: Great leap, hasn't he? Is there a better leaper out there than Dominic Calvert-Lewin? I'm not so sure there is. He has some air time, he does.
0: That ability to hang in the air as he's now on foot and putting pressure on Milinkovic. Cunha down the line near side. The turn from Aina. Justin was tight behind him. Leeds got a throw.
2: Just notice James Trafford has a little ponytail in there. Ponytailed goalkeepers from the Premier League era. Brian Gunn. There's one.
0: Yeah.
2: Have you got a response?
0: No.
2: No? Okay.
0: Justin, well, have you got a comeback, another one?
2: I'll have a think.
0: Did Ben Roberts at Middlesbrough, was he one?
2: There you go.
0: Sangare just outside the penalty area for Forest. Diagonal ball, good ball too. Finds Gibbs-White, look to try and release Ndoye away the right-hand side. And there was a foul in there as well on McAtee from Stack that the German midfielder isn't happy with. Rob Jones wants Forest to take it back where the offence was committed, and play underway still 0-0. Here now is Gibbs-White running forward along the ground. Finds Williams inside the area. Williams looks for a shooting opportunity. Couldn't keep his poise, couldn't keep his balance. In the end, gave away a foul, and it will be a free kick.
2: It's Jaden Bogle, who did brilliantly, because Williams out on that left-hand side is a right-footed player, though. And Bogle read what he was thinking. Immediately comes inside in his right foot. He tracks the runner. Ampadu comes across and pinches the ball off him and is fouled in the process.
0: David Seaman.
2: Yes.
0: Might have, yeah.
2: Who told you that? Are you...
0: Well, I'll tell you what, I'm not believing anything that I hear. Because I was told earlier from somebody who worked for Leeds United, and I won't mention Jordan's name, but Jordan told me that the VAR now comes from the Push Studios at the Premier League. But Big Brother's listening, and the refs are still based at Stockley Park.
2: Oh.
0: Yeah. So I was thinking their new Plush Studios in Olympia, that's where the referees have got to get to. But no, they're still turning up at Stockley Park to do it.

0: So just you be careful, because that means that the Premier League are listening. And they'll continue to listen as you take the calls on 6.06 later on with Aaron Paul after our next commentary on 5 Live, Brentford Tottenham with John Murray and Michael Brown. That'll be around 7.30, 08085 909 693. And I don't want you knocking the referees as well on the opening day. Be a little... Where's the positivity, Chris?
1: I'm with you.
0: Williams far side the left, charged down by Bogle. Under 10 minutes to go to half-time. We'll be going racing soon, the Ebor Handicap, on the fourth and final day of that meeting at York. McAtee plays the ball back. Murillo. Layoff towards McAtee. Aina into a central area. Aina, 25 yards out, has a shot. Took a deflection, took a lot of the pace off the ball, looped in the air, comfortable save for Trafford.
1: Yeah, it was very comfortable. Good little battle, that Aina and James Justin. Of course, Goodmanson missing in that left wing-back role for Leeds United. He had an excellent season last season, and Justin is a you know, right footer as well. That's not overly helpful, I think, for Leeds in terms of their balance, but he had a tremendous season, didn't he, last season, James Justin, playing a variety of different roles.
0: Yeah, three goals in his 34 appearances last season. There's been a shortage of goals, actually, elsewhere around the country so far. Remember, Hull City beat Manchester United 2-0, Everton 0, Crystal Palace 0. Everton, incidentally, have lost on the opening day in the last four seasons, and Ipswich Town are leading Sunderland by a goal to nil.
1: I knew they'd win. I went 1-0 Sunderland, so I knew Ipswich would win.
0: You tempted fate by doing that, did you?
1: No, I'm pleased with them. Interesting, all the signings they've made. They've spent a few quid, haven't they? But good ambition.
0: Good noise being generated by the away support. Some of them bathed in sunshine. As Forrest with a throw on that far side, the left. Back towards Murillo. Milinkovic now just inside the Forest half, left of the centre circle, back out he goes to that far side for Murillo, hits it early, over the top, reaches Williams, Bogle committed himself, Williams pulls it back, cut out by Rodon with a clearance for Leeds United. And then the touch, and there'll be a foul there, and that will be a free kick to Leeds United.
1: I've got to say, I thought that was pretty soft, and Doyle just leaning into Jaden Bogle winning the free kick. Better from Nottingham Forest in terms of running behind from Williams on that left-hand side. Murillo found him. The cross wasn't on point. But the longer this first half has gone on, Gibbs-White has got more involved in the game. And that can only be a good thing from Nottingham Forest's point of view.
0: Nine goals in his final 10 appearances last season. He had an excellent campaign. Felt that he was unlucky to have missed out on England's World Cup squad that went out to the United States, Mexico and Canada. As we'll get an update at Everton with Julia Bold.
2: It's Everton 0, Crystal Palace 0. The visitors with another good chance, though. Mateta on the counter-attack, centre of goal, right-footed. He's hit the post again. Just a bit of an update on Jarrod Branthwaite again. He is limping quite badly at the moment. Still playing, Everton 0, Crystal Palace 0.
0: They're yet to start the loading process, I'm told, for the Ebor Handicap at York. We can go to Ipswich Town and Chris Coles.
3: An equaliser for Sunderland, a really classy equaliser for Sunderland. Nilsson Angulo, free kick, bent over the wall, in off the crossbar. It's a brilliant goal to make it Ipswich 1, Sunderland 1.
0: Jesus gets the ball out towards Aina. Aina with the cross. It was a ball to be attacked. And Williams was arriving on that left corner of the six-yard box, and it was forced by the Leeds United defence to concede a corner. Good spell of pressure for Forrest, 0-0.
1: Yeah, right-hand side. And he gets the ball out of his feet. It's a tremendous cross, whipped in right-footed to the far post. And you mentioned Williams trying to get across Joe Rodon. Rodon does superbly, heads it behind. Can Forrest work something from this corner?
0: The two Welsh internationals doing battle. Talking of which, Cardiff are ahead at Derby by 2-1 in the Championship. Forrest can't take the corner just yet. McAtee now will deliver it from this near side. The right, crowded area, bouncing around. Comes back out towards Gibbs-White. First touch takes it away from goal, right-hand side. McAtee delivers the cross, glancing header, comes back up the post. Bit of a scramble, Trafford flaps at it, Leeds get the ball away.

0: well. Just how unlucky were Forrest. A couple of wicked balls in from McAtee, in swingers. First one came back out, and then the second one, I don't know who got the touch, but it was off the post, and somehow Leeds scramble it to safety.
1: I've got a feeling it was Jesus, who had earlier had a header that was saved very well by Trafford. So Nottingham Forest twice now have come very, very close to getting the opening goal. Rotherham United, York City, another goal, Shoji Osaka.
2: It's Rotherham 1, York 1. It's York's turn to score slightly against the run of play. Lovely move down the left. Cross came in, and there was Alex Newby to slot home left-footed. Rotherham 1, York 1.
1: Stockport County 0, Blackpool 2. Blackpool increasing their lead in League 1. Everton 0, Crystal Palace 0. Ipswich Town 1, Sunderland 1. That's live on Sports Extra. We'll be going racing very, very soon. 4 minutes to go to half-time here on 5 Live. And the World Service, it remains 0-0.
0: Yeah, they've looked a threat, haven't they, Forrest, from those long throws and in the corner, all coming back out, and Leeds United getting away with it. Trafford did well enough, actually. I think Jesus on the rebound just couldn't quite direct a header and on target, and Leeds United scramble it to safety.
1: Shrewsbury have equalised at home to Barnet in League 2. Shrewsbury 1, Barnet 1. Goal now at Everton, Julia Bolt.
3: Everton 1, Crystal Palace 0. Kiernan Dewsbury Hall has broken the deadlock. It had been coming, he was on the left-hand side. He'd had a couple of chances from that left-hand side. They hadn't come off. This one, though, has looped in into the back of the net. Everton 1, Crystal Palace 0.
1: Pierre Sarge, who replaced Oliver Glasner, his first game in charge. Remember, they didn't win any of their final 7 matches. Mind you, now they did Everton last season.
0: Yeah, but there you were, writing Everton off, talking about their home record. I'm pleased for Everton. They've proved you wrong.
1: Actually, I don't think I actually said that. I was talking about
0: their home record, when they can't win on an opening day.
1: That wasn't necessarily at home. They played at Leeds United away last season.
0: Ridiculous stuff.
1: I think at times you put words in my mouth.
0: I think you do a good enough job with that yourself.
1: 33 days since the World Cup, 33 days since we were last together. I've missed you. Goal at Leicester, Tom Gale.
4: Leicester have won back, Ian. Leicester 1, Burton 2. The hosts are down to 10 men, but they're really going for it to try and get themselves into this game. The cross comes in from the right and it squeezes all the way through to the sliding Wes Burns, who gets his first goal for the club. Leicester 1, Burton 2.
1: We're going racing. John Hunt for the e-ball.
5: Some of the outsiders leading are here past halfway in. Burdett Road takes the field along from Align the Stars and also Spinning Wheel right up with the pace as well. They're all massive prices. So too is Real Dream in fourth place. And then one of the more fancied runners, to say the very least there, Emit, ridden by Ryan Moore, is in a good position in fifth place. And he's followed by Love Me Tender, the favourite in sixth. On the outside is the very well-backed Mr. Hollywood, one of two runners in the race for Willie Mullins. Safi Osborne well-positioned there. Behind her, races first. Further, and Paddy the Squire, as they turn now in towards the home straight. Hopewell Rock and Tarriance begin their moves towards the far side of the track. Meanwhile, Poetic Sound seems to be labouring at the rear end of the field. Paradias towards the back end of the field as well. A lot to do for ascending, but still travelling well, and that remark applies to Class Leader as well, as they now come stand side and head for home. This is the Ebor Handicap, the last of the big races on this four-day festival meeting. Burdett Rose trying to cling on, chased now by Daiquiri Bay in the middle of the track. Opportunity and Tarriance both make their moves. Hopewell Rock, Paradias comes next. Not much coming from anywhere else with the well-backed favourite Love Me Tender looking well held now as they close up to the finish line, and it's Daiquiri Bay out in front narrowly, being chased by Hopewell Rock and Opportunity. Hopewell Rock, Daiquiri Bay, Opportunity. It'll be one of these three, the line coming up tight. Daiquiri Bay, Hopewell Rock, Opportunity, the three of them in line. They were followed by Ascending, Baylor Bay came next, and Love Me Tender finished in mid-division. Ian, we're getting a photo finish image of the finish right now, and with some confidence, I can say that Daiquiri Bay for Alan King and jockey Ross Orion has won the Ebor by a nose or so to Hopewell Rock and Opportunity in third.
1: John Hunt, thank you very much for the Ebor Handicap there at York on 5 Live. We have reached the 45-minute mark, and there will be 2 minutes of added time. Nottingham Forest 0,

0: Leeds United nil. Chris Sutton.
1: Yeah, it's been a bit of a stalemate, and you know, Nottingham Forest from a couple of set plays, a long throw, and a corner which came back out, hitting the post. They've come closest. Leeds had the offside goal, but haven't really created too much from open play, and that'll be a frustration for Daniel Farker.
0: Long throw, launched into the penalty area, snatched at it by Biol. Overhead kick clearance there by McAtee. It was Milinkovic, incidentally, who had that header that came back off the post. So they've gone close with two headers, Jesus and then the Serbian international on that left-hand post for in added time. The referee has played the advantage there for Leeds United. Both managers inside their technical areas, watching on. There's Oliver Glasner. In his first game in charge, he had, I think, two pre-season matches here at the City Ground, but was very much looking forward to sampling the atmosphere here, and certainly lived up to all of his expectation ahead of kick-off, with the Forest supporters generating the noise as Milinkovic tries to hold off. The nuisance of that is Harry Wilson pestering him, harrying him, and you heard the cry of Milinkovic as he was pushed from behind, and he goes to ground, and it'll be a free kick to Forest, 0-0.
1: Come on, big tough centre-half Milinkovic there, little and large there. Harry Wilson running behind him, and then little nudge in the back. What's happened to centre-half squealing like that?
0: I'll let you tell him that.
1: I'll be gone by then. I would have done 20 years ago.
0: Well, as I mentioned on the Commentator's View podcast, when I recall the incident of the World Cup final when you threw the ice at our Spanish commentators in front of us, you didn't seem to be... Well, I thought you were shirking a little bit when he turned around at you. But anyway, you saved not by the bell, but by the whistle. What about your first half thoughts, 0-0?
1: Yeah, I mean, both sides cancelled each other out, really. But mentioned Forest had the better opportunities. Both good headers. First of all, Igor Jesus from a long throw from the right-hand side and a smart save from Trafford. And then Milinkovic, clever header, flicked header off the inside of the post, and Forest couldn't scramble at home, but a bit of a stalemate in open play. Leeds had the opportunity where Harry Wilson just drifted offside. But, expect more in the second half when spaces should open up a little bit.
0: Chances few and far between. Nottingham Forest 0, Leeds United 0 at the break.
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3: Thanks to Ian Dennis and Chris Sutton. Back with them for the second half then. So as the two sets of teams make their way down the tunnel at the City Ground, still waiting for our first live commentary goal, but one apiece between Ipswich and Sunderland, Everton leading Crystal Palace by a goal to nil. We've got the half times from those two stadiums on the way here on Sports World with me, Lee James. While we get some reaction to our first game of the day, Hull City making a dream start to their return to the Premier League, beating Manchester United 2-0. Nigeria international Semi Ajayi opened the scoring. Nabel Mendy of Senegal adding a second before half-time. Let's get some reaction then. Here is Ajayi speaking to Sports World's Guy Mowbray.
4: Well, what a start. That's as perfect as it could be, isn't it?
5: Yeah, absolutely. 3 points, a goal and a clean sheet. You can't really ask for more, so yeah, buzzing.
4: Tell us about the performance as a whole and tell us about the build-up to the game, what it's been like.
5: We've tried to block out the outside noise, just focused on what's in the building, what the gaffer's telling us and what we know we have in the changing room. And we came out of the blocks firing, so we had a really, really good start. Got the goal as well, and then just built on that. So all in all, a really, really good performance and something to build on for the rest of the season.
4: And confident, not just because of the result, but you were confident from the first whistle.
5: Yeah, 100%. Like, we know what we've got in this squad. We haven't really listened to what's going on outside. We're really just focused on ourselves. And it was about going outside and proving that to ourselves and everyone else. So we did that today, and we're really, really pleased.
4: What did that moment of scoring the first goal of Hull's latest Premier League return mean to you?
5: Yeah, it meant everything. Like I said, we had a good start, so it was important to come away from that start with at least a lead or a goal. And I was happy to do that. And then, like I said, we built on it afterwards, which is really, really good.
3: Semi Ajayi, one of Hull's goal scorers, clearly not the start Manchester United were hoping for. Here's their boss, Michael Carrick.
4: Michael, not the way you wanted to start. What would be your instant match report?
6: Yeah, of course, it's not what we wanted. It's a kind of a game that you probably prepare yourselves for and prepare. Certainly spoke about. It was a huge day for them, and so the atmosphere and how the game could look

0: was we were fully aware of that going into the game, and I thought we did some good things. I thought we had some chances. Maybe you could argue maybe not enough, and we needed to create a little bit more, but I thought we had moments. And then the game, obviously on set plays, you know, as a two set plays has caught us today. So in general, we've been pretty good for a period of time, and today to take course, and that's decided the game in the end.
1: Would that be the most disappointing thing, the defending from set plays?
0: Oh, well, it's pretty obvious to say, you know, we've conceded two goals today from them for different reasons. So, you know, results can happen in football, mistakes can happen in football. I think it's over a period of time what you need to be good at and need to be judged. So we'll look at it and we'll improve from it for sure.
2: Day to forget for Manchester United, but what a start for Hull City. Let's go and hear about another of the promoted teams then, Ipswich Town, who took the lead against Sunderland. One apiece, though, at half-time at Portman Road. Chris Coles.
3: This has been a good, open, competitive game, and 1-1 is a fair reflection. Ipswich have been good. They've played with all the enthusiasm of a promoted team, but they've done it with real purpose and real quality. Emerson's debut goal made by Julio Enciso's excellent run, and then Nilsson Angulo equalising for Sunderland. Terrific free kick, 20 yards out, caressed it over the wall, in off the crossbar, which always makes any goal look that much better. And it means we are level at Portman Road. Ipswich 1, Sunderland 1.
2: Let's go and hear about Everton then, with the lead at half-time at Hill Dickinson Stadium against Crystal Palace. Julia Bold.
4: Everton 1, Crystal Palace 0. It's been a first half full of chances as well. Everton saw Illiman Ndiaye and Tyrique George go close, but it was Kiernan Dewsbury-Hall, his left foot high across the face of goal, into the top right-hand corner, that broke the deadlock. Palace, though, will be disappointed. They've hit the post, not once, but twice. The first, Nketiah had a go left to right across goal. Pickford did go the right way, but the ball pinged away off the post. Mateta then on the counter-attack. He was centre of goal. He's hit it right-footed and has hit the same post yet again. A VAR check too. Branthwaite clipped in the box, but the defender was ruled to be offside anyway. It's been a good battle for 45 minutes. It's Everton 1, Crystal Palace 0.
2: You're up to date then at half-time. Back with our commentary game, Nottingham Forest 0, Leeds 0 shortly. In Formula 1, Mercedes George Russell led from the start to the finish in the sprint race at the Dutch Grand Prix. Ferrari's Charles Leclerc passed McLaren's Lando Norris with six laps to go to take second ahead of the world champion, who fended off a late attack from Mercedes' Kimi Antonelli, who now has a 53-point lead in the championship. We've got qualifying continuing. Rain possibly on the way, though, for the closing stages there at Zandvoort. And cricket and rugby, before we're back for the second half in the Premier League. First to a remarkable second test between Australia and Bangladesh, where 18 wickets fell on the opening day in Mackay, which is hosting its first international test cricket match. Australia closed on 165 for 8, a lead of 101 runs after bowling Bangladesh out for just 64, their fourth lowest total in test cricket. Mitchell Starc was the pick of the Australian bowlers, taking 6 for 12, his first wicket coming with the first ball of the test.
5: People are going to look at that and go, there's something wrong with the wicket. I would say it's very similar to a Gabba wicket in terms of the way it played. It might get quicker throughout tomorrow. It's a bit greasy underfoot to start the game, and then obviously with the weather we've had and the wind, it's gotten a little bit drier, but it's still playing probably quicker than last week in Darwin. Everyone wants more runs and wickets, don't they? Sometimes it's a process that takes time. We've seen Greeny throughout these two tests really find a process that's working for him, and I thought today, again, he was fantastic in a partnership with Steve. At the moment, there's guys that would like more runs. Hopefully it comes throughout the summer.
2: That's Mitchell Starc. The Australian cricket writer and broadcaster Jeff Lemon is with us. Jeff, what did you make of that then? If anything, an admirable fight back by Bangladesh after the situation they were in.
6: Just an extraordinary test match. I mean, had Australia not bowled first, they would be in a disastrous position, and they'd be at crisis point again, having already lost the first test to Bangladesh, which was a shock. This was a bit more what we expected, with Bangladesh's batters struggling to deal with pace and bounce. But I think, as Mitchell Starc said, nothing particularly wrong with the wicket. There was a parade of bad batting, and this is the issue for Australia, is that the batting is weak. They've made one replacement to bring Matt Renshaw in for Jake Weatherald. He failed. Manus Labuschagne's dangling over the drop. Alex Carey and Beau Webster haven't made runs in the series, and the only thing that's gone right for Australia is that Cameron Green has found some form after a long period of indifferent returns.
2: Yeah, Cameron Green's stand with Steve Smith really rescuing Australia when they were in trouble. But as you say, real pressure on that batting lineup, in particular Manus Labuschagne, you would say, after another failure with the bat?
6: Well, he may not get another chance to bat in the test is the thing. Australia at

8 down, Green is still there, not out. So, you know, if they were able to push that lead on to 150, who knows, they might be able to bowl out Bangladesh and win by an innings. That wouldn't help Labuschagne because the coach, Andrew McDonald, said coming into this test very explicitly he needs big runs in this match to stay in the team. They're going to South Africa next in October. That's a very spicy pace attack, and we'll probably have some pretty spicy pitches as well. So,

0: They will son of the new players will make also his debut today, alongside with Jose Mourinho, probably Dumfries, probably Konate, Cucurella, so big names for the new Real Madrid, who has seven absents: Militao, Rodrigo, Pitarch, Mendy, Tchouameni, so a lot, Asensio, so a lot of absence today in Real Madrid, but people is just delighted with the Jose Mourinho debut, and they hope that it will be the first to win in this season.
1: Yeah, what about the standards then, and what is expected of him in Real Madrid this season? As I say, always silverware. Is it about challenging and winning the title?
0: Yeah, winning a title. I mean, Real Madrid history cannot be explained without titles, so people just expect at least La Liga or Champions League. These are the only two that counts, no Copa del Rey, so La Liga or Champions, these are the focus, these are the challenge, and Florentino Pérez has invested a lot to renew this new Real Madrid for Jose Mourinho, with a new player, new expectations, new illusions, so everything is ready for this debut against Espanyol tonight.
1: So that comes later. Just a final one, Juan, and one of those big signings, Yann Diamandé, the Ivory Coast international then, only 19. How much is expected of him, though, this season?
0: Well, Diamandé probably make his debut today, probably not, maybe in the second half, but yeah, I mean, so much money invested in this player that everybody's expecting a lot of from him. It's true that he played one game in the La Liga, yeah, and people already know a little bit about him, but, you know, so many much money invested on him, that means that people is waiting, is expecting a lot from this very young player. It's true that he's also very young, so we have to be a bit patient from him, and people from Bernabeu know it.
1: Juan, thank you. Juan Castro with us then, ahead of Jose Mourinho's second coming at Real Madrid against Espanyol later in La Liga. Let's go and hear about Everton's win over Crystal Palace in the Premier League. Then it's finished at the Hill Dickinson Stadium with Julia Bald.
2: It's finished. Everton 2, Crystal Palace 0. This could have been very different, though, if early on the visitors hadn't hit the post twice. It meant Everton could grow into the game. And Nketiah and Mateta, both the ones to hit that post. It was a superb strike, though, by Kiernan Dewsbury-Hall from the left-hand side into the top side,
3: right,
2: into
3: corner,
2: the
3: top right
2: that
3: corner,
2: eventually that eventually broke the deadlock. That lead doubled soon after the restart. Elliman and Dyche sending the ball in from the right-hand side onto the head of Tierno Barry, who just headed it down close range. There were debuts for Hayden Hackney and former Palace man Brennan Johnson. The visitors saw Chadi Riad leave on a stretch or two to add to an afternoon to forget for new boss Pierre Sarge. It's finished Everton 2, Crystal Palace 0.
1: Julia, thank you. So we'll have reaction in the next hour from the Premier League then, with wins for Leeds, for Everton and for Ipswich Town, along with Hull's success over Manchester United. South Africa lead 13-12 against New Zealand at half-time in the first test match at Ellis Park in Johannesburg. We've also got reaction from the sprint race, which was won by George Russell at the Dutch Grand Prix, but it is Lando Norris, the world champion, on pole position, along with tennis and athletics and boxing and cycling, all to come in the next hour after the latest news.
4: I'm Debbie Russ with the BBC News. Canada's Prime Minister Mark Carney says he suspended trade talks with the United States. Mr. Carney said the US had introduced new unfair terms that Canada could not accept.
5: Well, we believed earlier this week that we were moving towards a mutually beneficial agreement. In recent days, the United States proposed new terms that were uneconomic, unfair, and undermined the net benefits for Canada, and called into question the reliability of any deal. In short, they asked too much and they offered too little.
4: He also confirmed that Canada would retaliate against new US tariffs with its own duties on sectors including steel and dairy products. Earlier, the US Trade Representative said Canada had made new demands and rode back on other commitments. An opposition group in Myanmar says a military airstrike on a Buddhist monastery in the central Saigon region has killed at least 14 people, including three women. It said the attack took place during a meditation retreat 70 kilometres west of Mandalay. A resident told BBC Burmese some monks were also injured in the bombing. Here's our global affairs correspondent.

0: correspondent Ambarasane Tubrajan.
1: There has been no comment from Myanmar's military, which has been fighting various rebel groups since it snatched power in a coup 5 years ago, ousting the government of Aung San Suu Kyi. UN investigators last week published a report accusing the military of indiscriminate and intentional aerial attacks against civilians. Myanmar's government said the allegations were based on unverified and inaccurate information. More than 100,000 people are estimated to have been killed across all sides as the military battles an array of pro-democracy and ethnic minority rebels.
0: President Macron says France will provide Ukraine with interceptors to protect it from deadly ballistic missiles Russia has been using to wreak death and destruction. He didn't go into details. Mr. Macron made the announcement after talking to President Zelensky in the wake of Friday's Russian double strike in broad daylight at a shopping centre in Kryvyi Rih, which killed at least 16 people. Germany's Foreign Minister Johann Wadepohl said his country would also continue supporting Ukraine following the Russian attack President Zelensky's hometown.
2: Russia used every opportunity to attack also civilians. Again, my heartfelt condolences for the victims in your hometown. Of course, this was also the Russian intention, just to try to hurt you personally and your country.
0: President Zelensky says Ukrainian forces have struck another major oil refinery deep inside Russia, this time near Samara on the Volga. World News from the BBC. The Taliban supreme leader Hebatullah Akhundzada has approved a new police law that bans public demonstrations across Afghanistan and expands the powers of police. It also gives police broader authority over arrests, security operations and the treatment of suspects. Maximum period of detention has been tripled to 10 days. Police in Nigeria say as many as 100 people have been abducted by armed men in the central Niger state. The attackers reportedly stormed a mosque in the Dakara district after Friday prayers. Mass kidnappings for ransom have become a multi-million dollar industry for criminal gangs in Nigeria. They frequently raid villages and schools. Scientists in New York have found that fish skin may be a safer and more effective way of treating severe burns than synthetic products containing collagen. The researchers compared data from nearly 500 adults who attended burn centres over 6 years. Here's Warren Bull.
3: Before having skin graft surgery, many burns patients are given a temporary wound coverage to prepare the area and manage infection risk. In recent years, medical teams have increasingly opted for fish skin. The researchers found that exposing burns to the skin of Atlantic cod ahead of surgery resulted in patients spending on average 12 days fewer in hospital and having a lower chance of sepsis or other complications compared with other treatments. This may be due, they say, to cod skin containing omega-3 fatty acids that trigger just the right amount of inflammation to assist the healing process.
0: The Chinese smartphone maker Honor says its humanoid robot has broken the world record for the 100-metre sprint set by Usain Bolt 17 years ago. The robot reportedly ran it in 9.32 seconds, beating Bolt's record of 9.58 seconds. This happened at the second World Humanoid Robot Games in Beijing. That's the latest BBC News.
4: Debbie, thank you. That's Debbie Russ. Welcome back to Sports World on the BBC World Service with me, Lee James. These are today's Premier League headlines. Hull City make the dream start to life back in the top division.
5: And it's in! Semi Ajayi gets the honour of scoring Hull City's first goal of their Premier League return.
4: Yes, Nigeria's Semi Ajayi with Hull's opener in a 2-0 win over Manchester United. Newly promoted Ipswich are also up and running with a win.
6: Clark into the penalty area. To score! The winning goal! Jack Clark! Ipswich 2, Sunderland 1!
4: Leeds United left it late to beat Nottingham Forest 1-0 in our live commentary game.
7: Stack runs forward now, right footed with power and finds its way through. And Leeds United, without a win in the City Ground since the early 70s, in the top flight, get a late goal through Aaron Stack.
4: And Everton make the perfect start, beating Crystal Palace 2-0 at the Hill Dickinson Stadium.
8: Jai, oh, great ball, 2-0. All Tierno Barry had to do was make contact. Such was the quality of the ball in from Illiman and Jai.

0: Sports World's Premier League Saturday, live with Lee James.
1: With one more game to come in the Premier League, the late kickoff with Brentford facing Tottenham Hotspur. Let's hear from the two managers, Roberto De Zerbi, but first Keith Andrews.
2: A lot is made of the first game for obvious reasons, because you chase that for however long you're back in pre-season and all the razzmatazz around it and the signings and the transfers. And it was a different type of feel, obviously, 12 months ago to now. Now the expectations are slightly different to 12 months ago. And I'm OK with that. I think we've proved what we are capable of last year.
3: If you want to compete in Premier League now, you have to adapt. I think I heard too many times Tottenham money, but I love football from a long time, and I didn't see teams competing for the high level without spend money.
1: Now let's take you live to the GTEC Community Stadium ahead of kick-off. The BBC's football correspondent John Murray and the former Spurs and Manchester City midfielder Michael Brown are there. And John, first of all, we're going to see, aren't we, this season if Brentford can kick on again after a fine ninth place finish. And we've got a new look Spurs.
4: Yes, I suppose, putting it very simply, Brighton supporters are hoping for more of the same. Tottenham's fans are hoping for something completely different. And if you remember back to last season, Brentford, at the end of the season, on the last Sunday, missed out on Europe on that final day. On that very day as well, in May, on that Sunday, Tottenham survived relegation on the final day. So they have spent a lot of money, Tottenham, well over £200 million, and probably much more to come as well. And that probably explains why Brentford have made two changes to the team that started on that final Sunday, whereas Tottenham are much changed, seven changes from that team.
1: And given, Michael, where Spurs finished the last two seasons, which was 17th, was the major overhaul long overdue?
5: I think we know that. That's a given. I think, obviously, in Daniel Levy's reign, there was a lot of questions asked about the player expenditure. How can they go to the next step? Obviously, infrastructure was put in with the training ground, with the stadium. We've talked so much and looked at that. But these supporters wanted more, demanded more, and expected the club to be challenging. We've seen some good times, but in the Premier League, the last two seasons, you mentioned, been far off it. A very, very lucky escape. They've acted quickly, aggressively in the market. We expect a couple more, and the squad looks so, so strong now. And to extend on that, obviously, there's still some quality players missing, but the expectation level has gone right back up here at Spurs.
1: You look at that squad with Matheus Fernandes on the bench, with still got those other two big names set to arrive, Savinho and Omar Marmoush. Are you pleased with the Spurs signings? Have they gone about it the right way then, despite the money that's been spent?
5: I think you can always look at different options, and I think at times you have to take a gamble. You have to pay a little bit more if it's in key positions. Time wasn't on their side to try and react and get up to the other end of the state, the other end of the table. But Tonali, I think, really is an interesting one, and they've still got a blend of youth as well. Archie Gray, captain the side today. Mikey Moore, what can he bring? So I feel like they've had no choice to really overhaul it because of the lack of spending and the lack of quality that they've had over the last couple of years.
1: So, John, plenty of options then for Roberto De Zerbi, even though he is missing his new club captain, Nicky van der Ven, out through injury, and Pedro Porro, who's going to be the vice-captain.
4: That's right, yes, he named the full list of captain and vice-captains as well. But of the vice-captains, Ben Davis is on the bench, James Maddison is on the bench. You mentioned Pedro Porro. He's not involved at all today. Mickey van der Ven also injured. So as a result, Archie Gray is the captain. So he'll play it right back, one of his positions. And historically, he will be the youngest man to captain Tottenham in a competitive match at the age of 20 years, 163 days. So it was Steve Perryman who used to hold that record. And if Archie Gray does as well as Steve Perryman did as captain, he'll do all right.
1: Yeah, good job. They named the five captains. They got all the way down there, didn't they? Michael, just a final thought on Brentford, having got so close to Europe last season, but now Spurs and Chelsea, the investments those kind of clubs are making who are behind them. Is it going to be difficult for them to match what they did last season?
5: I think so. I think it was a blessing in some ways. You always want to finish as high as you possibly can, but I think they overachieved in such a big way. Sometimes you can stretch yourself. The progression's been really, really good since Keith Andrews has come in. Obviously, Sangare's a big signing for them. Spent a lot of money with that. But it's just keeping growing, getting better, this Brentford side, and the ones to watch. But, yeah, to go right up to the top with this level of score.

0: award will be some achievement yet again from Keith. And, you know, I think we have to not get too carried away. He's done an excellent job, but as I say to you, that might have been one step too far. That wouldn't have helped this season.
1: We'll see how they get on today. Brentford at home to Tottenham then. It's the late game in the Premier League. Michael, John, thank you both very much. Reaction to come then from Hull's win over Manchester United. Those are the wins as well for Leeds, for Everton and for Ipswich Town. So it's the opening weekend of the Premier League season and it is time as well in Italy to begin once again with the Champions Internationale getting their title defence underway shortly against promoted side Monza at the San Siro. The Italian football journalist Daniele Verri is with us. And Daniele, it's about Inter, who have dominated Serie A in recent seasons, but looking to become the first team in 7 years to successfully defend the Scudetto.
2: Exactly, since Juventus. Most definitely. I mean, they've had the best squad in Italy for years now, but for a reason or another, AC Milan and Napoli prevented them from going back-to-back in the recent past. But to me, they are for sure favorite again, even more now that they did well on the market and that Chivo is at his second year in the Nerazzurri dugout.
1: So Inter then, what have you made of the business they've done over the summer? Big focus on rebuilding at the back. We're not going to see some of those new signings, though, in the starting lineup today.
2: Yeah, none of them, actually. I mean, Inter have a clear identity. Today, they will field the players who were protagonists also last season. So they've got a more experienced manager, the better squad. I mean, they didn't lose any of their main players apart from Dumfries, who moved to Real Madrid. They took three new players from the Premier League, Spence, Stones and Jones. I mean, they are important players who will definitely give Chivu more options, so to say. So they did well on the market, most definitely.
1: And what about the title challenges then? Because there has been something of a managerial merry-go-round in Serie A this season with Milan, Napoli, Atalanta, Lazio, all under new coaches. Are they going to be able to put up a challenge, though?
2: I mean, there are a few teams that are interesting. The manager Gomeri around is very interesting. Plenty of young managers also this season in Italy. Come spent big money, especially on Chalobà and Nico Paz, to prevent the latter from moving back to Real Madrid. Napoli, obviously, in terms of squad, are the most probable title contenders. I also fancy Roma with Gasperini and some very good players.
3: Como,
2: Roma will
3: Como
2: also play
3: Roma, will
2: Champions League this season, which is something different compared to last season, and they will lose energy in Europe. AC Milan and Juve didn't qualify for Champions League and they will do all they take to avoid missing out on the Champions League. Again, Fiorentina went to Lin, spent a lot of money, signed Mastantuono on loan from Real Madrid. So there are other interesting teams who will give Inter a proper go.
1: Yeah, Como, one of those teams you mentioned there, they get underway as well in 15 minutes' time at Udinese. They've invested as well, haven't they? What do you expect, though, as you say, when there's challenges as well in European competition to come?
2: You mean from Como? Yeah. I mean, Como have a very solid project. They have the most, the richest, the wealthiest property owners in Italian football. So what they've done in the last 4 years is absolutely amazing. I mean, they spent over 60 million on Nico Paz, which is a lot of money. So they're not afraid of potential fines from UEFA. So they will do well. They have a squad and they have a good manager in Fabregas and they have a good squad. They are stronger at the back. I see them, obviously not as title contenders in Europe, but a squad you really have to look out.
1: So Como getting underway against Udinese shortly then. Let's just finish up with Inter, though, against Monza, one of the newly promoted teams. Huge one for them from the suburbs of Milan, aren't they? But what can they do? This is going to be a tough one to start with, isn't it?
2: Yeah, most definitely. I mean, Monza, as you said, they've just been promoted again, and San Siro is not the place for them to look for points, in my opinion. I mean, obviously, nothing is sure in football. Nothing has to be taken for granted, but it will take a big surprise for them not to lose today. Their massive games are against, clubs of a similar size to them, like maybe starting next week at home against Udinese, more than today at the San Siro.
1: Well, we'll see what they can do. You never know for the newly promoted teams. Daniele, thank you so much. Daniele Iveri with us then as Inter look to get their Serie A title challenge underway in around 15 minutes' time. We got the big surprise in the Premier League from one of the newly promoted teams, didn't we? Hull City back in the top flight for the first time in a decade with a shock 2-0 win over Manchester United. Semi Ajayi, Nabil Mendy with their goals today. So let's

0: get some reaction then from the MKM Stadium earlier. Let's hear from the Hull manager, Sergei Jakiric.
1: It means a lot because we didn't know how we will look on the pitch because we don't have too much experience. But we showed today that we can compete there, we can run, we can be organized. We were organized, compact, especially in the phase of defense, because we knew it, that Man United we have the ball, and it's very important what we will do when we steal this ball. And I'm very pleased with the players because what we did this week, we tried to show today, and it was very good for us.
2: You obviously had a perfect game plan, and it looked to us as though the players did it absolutely perfectly.
1: Yes, of course. They have to stick to a tactical plan. They stick together there because sometimes we will suffer there. It's normal because we play against Man United. But also you can show that you can show your potential, that you also know to play the football and you can punish the opponent.
0: There's Sergei Jakirovic of Hull City then speaking to Sportsworld's Guy Mowbray. We'll hear from Ethan Ampadu after Leeds left it late but came away from Nottingham Forest with a 1-0 win in the Premier League. Before that, fresh from his historic fifth Tour de France title, Tadej Pogacar will attempt to become only the ninth rider to win all three of cycling's Grand Tours when he competes in the Vuelta a España for the first time since 2019. The Slovenian is the overwhelming favourite to take the top spot on the podium. The event is underway now with a time trial in Monaco. He'll ride later, and the cycling broadcaster Hannah Walker is covering the Vuelta. Hannah, could we be looking at total domination from Pogacar?
3: Well, if you take a look, Lee, at how he raced at the Tour de France, taking a record equaling fifth victory in July into Paris, and the way that he dominated in the big mountains, you could say that here at the Vuelta a España, that he is the overwhelming favourite. He, of course, has got some rivals who he's got to beat, and ultimately this is another Grand Tour. It's very difficult. Of course, the Vuelta a España always has the really hard, demanding stages. The climbs are generally very different to what we see in the Tour de France in the Pyrenees or in the Alps, for example. Here in the Vuelta a España, there are a lot of short, steep, punchy climbs. You've got to deal with the heat, which, of course, is going to play a huge role as well. But he's certainly going to have some big rivals who will challenge him all the way. Oscar Onley, for example, of Netcompany Ineos. Felix Gall of Decathlon CMA CGM, who finished on the podium at the Giro d'Italia. Primoz Roglic, who is a four-time winner of the Vuelta a España. But also Kian Uterbrooks, the Belgian rider, amongst many other riders who are looking to really challenge here. But, of course, Pogacar comes in as the main favourite. Of course, with that kind of palmarès, you can't argue with it.
0: Yeah, and with the fact that he's looking to, of course, complete the Tour of Vuelta double last time by Chris Froome in 2017. He was last beaten on a Grand Tour in 2023. And we haven't got Remco Evenepoel here. Is there anyone on that kind of level then that could seriously put some pressure on him?
3: Well, I do think it's names that I've mentioned already. Kian Uterbrooks, for example, Felix Gall, Oscar Onley, who has got a very strong team around him, Carlos Rodriguez, the Spaniard from Netcompany Ineos, Primoz Roglic. I'm curious to see how he will go, but I think he's got to ride himself into this Grand Tour after coming into this, instead of doing the recovery and the training, he was in rehabilitation after a crash. I do think it's going to be a tough ask for anybody to overhaul the Slovenian, but you've got a rider like Richard Carapaz, who is always a real entertaining rider to watch, who is attacking. We also don't know how things will develop deeper into this race, where if riders get themselves into a good breakaway and they gain back a lot of time, they can try that way. But honestly, I think everybody is always discussing and talking about how can we beat Tadej Pogacar, but when the road rises, it's so incredibly difficult.
0: Yeah, it's a really difficult task. He's only got to roll down the hill from his home in Monaco, hasn't he, for the opening time trial. But then he's got the big mountainous terrain. That he's the world's best climber. So even though it's a very tough world to route, is it all set up for him?
3: Yeah, I would imagine so, and I think so. You only have to look, and we say it year after year, don't we, that the Vuelta a España, it's always a tough route. It's always got those tough climbs. You've got to battle with the heat, and of course, it's the third and final Grand Tour of the year after so much racing that has gone on already. But it's one of those which it's going to be testing. There's going to be lumps and bumps along the way. Of course, everybody, it's easy to put a name on and say this rider is a favourite to win, whether it's a stage or the overall classification. But there are so many other

0: deciding factors. Do you suffer from any illness during the race? It's 3 weeks long, 21 stages in total. Do you get caught up in a crash, for example, and then you're hampered by injury? There are so many other factors to consider as well, which, of course, that's all part of Grand Tour racing.
1: Yeah, he's got that experience, hasn't he, as well, of doing the double Grand Tours and everything there. And if he were to win then, Hannah, a seventh Grand Tour, he would join that elite group of riders to have won all three. That would really cement his legacy, wouldn't it?
0: It would be very, very special. We already saw at the start of this year, didn't we, with Jonas Vingegaard adding his name to that list of riders who've won all three Grand Tours after he won the Giro d'Italia. And that was the first of this current generation of riders to be able to do so. And the fact that it could be possible with Tadej Pogačar to already so soon add his name to that illustrious list of such iconic, brilliant, legendary riders is something very, very special. And as you say, if he was to even do the tour Vuelta double would be incredibly special. But to complete the set only a couple of years after he won the Giro d'Italia would be absolutely immense. And don't forget, this is the first time that he's been back to the Vuelta España since he rode it back in 2019. He finished on the podium in the general classification. He won a stage. He really announced himself onto this world stage, and it wasn't long, 11 months later, where he went on to win his first title at the Tour de France. So it's also a very special moment for him, but also for the race to have such a champion and the current world champion here at the Vuelta.
1: Well, we'll be following it with you, Hannah. Thanks very much for now.
0: Thanks, Lee.
1: That's Hannah Walker then, as the Vuelta gets underway in Monaco. Back to the Premier League before boxing, and here is Ethan Ampadu of Leeds United after their 1-0 victory over Nottingham Forest with Sports World's Gary Flintoff.
2: It was a good result, as you can see, with us celebrating with the fans at the end of the game. It was a very special moment. The perfect way to sort of start off the start of the season. We've been working so hard the last 6-7 weeks is to make sure that we got off to the best start. Clean sheet away from home is always very difficult, especially at this ground. We know what it's like when their fans get behind them and get going. A very difficult place to come, difficult place to team to play against. But yeah, we're happy, very happy in the end.
3: And as a group, does it sort of feel quite settled heading into this season in terms of you're building on what you did last season and you've added some good signings to the squad?
2: Yeah, That's always the aim, is to become or to start the season off in a settled way, so you can kick on. We obviously know it's the start. There's a very long way to go. We want to improve on a lot of things as well. Altogether we're in a fairly good place, but we know that we can do better.
3: And in terms of your leadership of these men, you look around that dressing room. What are your aspirations? What do you think you can achieve this season?
2: Yeah, I mean, we're not deluded. We know that it's going to be a very tough season. We know the history of the second season in the Premier League. We want to make sure that we retain that status as soon as possible. That's our first aim. Then after that, we want to kick on. And I say, we do want to do better than last year, but we know it's going to be very difficult too.
1: Ethan Ampadu after Leeds' victory over Nottingham Forest. Now to boxing on Sports World. Amanda Serrano retained her WBA and WBO featherweight belts with a narrow majority decision over Argentina's Lucrecia Manzo on Friday night in their first world title fight to be streamed live on the social network service TikTok. She was going for a record-breaking 33rd knockout. That didn't happen, but it was a 50th win of her career. Here is Serrano.
4: This girl, I knew she was tough. She's young. She's 27. She's 10 years younger than me. These girls are getting younger, stronger. Thank God I'm almost out of the game. And I was told every time I'm given an opportunity, you seize that opportunity. And I know all these girls who are fighting me, they're doing the same thing. So I had to come with my A game. I hit her hard. I hurt my hand. Yeah, yeah, fuerte. She's really strong. But listen, what's next for me? We still got that 33 knockout. I got one more fight. But I got the 50th win. That's a milestone on its own. It's a lot of fights. A lot of fights in me.
1: That's Amanda Serrano with her verdict afterwards. Cristina Poncha was commentating on the fight for MVP last night and joins us live from California now. Cristina, we heard there Amanda say just how tough it was for her. Was she fortunate then to win this fight?
5: I'm not sure if she was fortunate, but it definitely was a fight that she had to dig deep and that she had to pull out, you know, kind of a rabbit out of her hat in the second half of the fight. And I don't know if she or many of us thought that it was going to be that challenging of a fight. But when it's close and when it could go either way, a close decision, then I wouldn't say it was fortunate, but

0: was definitely a close fight.
1: Yeah, she did come into it saying she expected a war. She certainly got one. And she was very honest afterwards as well. We heard it there in that clip, but afterwards talking about how much it takes to put a body on the line, whether Father Time is going to give her another opportunity or not. Did you feel then that she knows she's got, you know, very close to the exit now, but she just wants to deliver one of the big performances?
0: Certainly, Lee. I think that has been a theme the last few fights, is she was hinting towards the end being near. And I think a final swan song in Puerto Rico has been a dream of hers and is still a desire of hers. I think that the knockout record was important, but the win number 50 was very important to her as well. But I do feel like she's got one more in Puerto Rico and then she'll ride into the sunset after a career that started back in 2009.
1: Yeah, it's incredible how long her career has spanned. And she is one of boxing's trailblazers to have now won 50 fights with the record that she has. I know she wanted that one more knockout, but it has been an incredible performance, hasn't it, for her?
0: Oh, most certainly. And I mean, I think that some fighters wouldn't have had the perseverance or even the foresight to kind of stick it out in the latter end of their career for a company like MVP to come around and kind of resurrect what they've been able to do with women's boxing. And had she, you know, thrown in the towel at 35 fights, 40 fights, I mean, that's plenty, right? That's a full career in and of itself. So the extra motivation that came along with being a part of Most Valuable Promotions and now making the biggest paydays of her career, in which she worked extremely hard for, has kind of helped her get to this point and made the stage even grander for all the women coming up behind her.
1: Okay, we'll see what her final fight has in store then in Puerto Rico, but also breaking boundaries as well with this fight streamed on TikTok, drawing in 3.4 million views. You were in the commentary for it. You know, what was that like to have that new outlet for boxing?
0: It was different, right? So it kind of hopped between what we needed for our show archive and the highlights on YouTube, and then sitting in on the TikTok live streaming portion, which was, I would describe it more like a watch along, right? It wasn't your traditional boxing broadcast, different influencers, social media personalities coming in and out, just giving kind of casual commentary and banter. So it's something that I think fight fans will have to get used to, but the exposure for the sport, over 3 million viewers, is tremendous. And it only helps to grow the platform, not only of the fighters, but of the sport in itself globally, being that accessible. So I think it's a direction that the sport may be trending to, but I think we still need that traditional commentary arm as well.
1: Okay, interesting. We'll see where it goes next. Christina, thank you very much for joining us on Sports World. Christina Poncha, who was commentating on the fight last night with us from California. We've got athletics, Diamond League. We've got tennis from the Cincinnati Open. We've got action from the Dutch Grand Prix with the sprint race and qualifying taking place. More reaction as well from the Premier League on the way after the latest BBC News with Oliver Conway.
2: Canada says it will match dollar for dollar the 50% tariffs imposed by the US after trade talks collapsed. In the past hour, the Canadian Prime Minister, Mark Carney, said he wasn't prepared to undermine his nation's sovereignty or key industries.
3: We believed earlier this week that we were moving towards the mutually beneficial agreement. In recent days, the United States proposed new terms that were uneconomic, unfair, and undermined the net benefits for Canada, and called into question the reliability of any deal. In short, they asked too much and they offered too little.
2: An opposition group in Myanmar says an airstrike on a Buddhist monastery has killed at least 14 people. There's been no comment from Myanmar's military government. France says it will provide Ukraine with interceptors to protect against the ballistic missiles that Russia has been using to cause death and destruction. The Taliban supreme leader has approved a new law banning public demonstrations across Afghanistan. It also gives the police broader authority over arrests, security operations, and the treatment of suspects. Police in Nigeria say armed men have abducted as many as 100 people in Niger State. The attackers reportedly stormed a mosque after Friday prayers. A Chinese company says its humanoid robot has broken the world record for the 100-metre sprint at the Humanoid Robot Games in Beijing. It said the android beat the time set by Usain Bolt 17 years ago, as Warren Bull reports.
4: The robot reportedly ran 100.

0: 100 metres in 9.32 seconds, exceeding 14 metres per second. Lightning is the standout performer so far of the Robot Games. Other events include boxing and football, but also household tasks like folding laundry.
1: And scientists in New York have found that fish skin may be better at treating severe burns than synthetic products. They said exposing burns to the skin of Atlantic cod before skin graft surgery reduced the time patients spent in hospital and led to fewer complications. That's the latest BBC News. Back now to Lee James and Sports World.
2: Oliver, thank you very much. On a Premier League Saturday, which has seen Hull City return to the top flight and beat Manchester United by 2-0. Leeds, with a late winner, overcame Nottingham Forest in our live commentary game. There was a win for Everton at home to Crystal Palace. And for another newly promoted side, Ipswich Town, 2-1 winners over Sunderland with a 90th minute goal from Jack Clark. And he's been speaking to Sports World's Mark Scott.
3: Jack, does it get much better than that? Last-minute winner against the former team, opening day of the season?
4: No, obviously it's a nice moment for everybody. I think based off how the last time we were in the Premier League, when it took us a long time to get that first win. So it was nice today to obviously kick-start with a win and try to use that momentum and confidence and that sort of self-belief we had before the season to just keep snowballing.
3: Given the fact that it was quite tough, especially at home, in the last time you were in the Premier League, 1-1 against a team that finished in Europe last season, would have been easy to maybe settle for a point, but did you get your reward for pushing on to try and get the win today?
4: I think so, yeah. The gaffer's obviously tried to install on us for 7 weeks that as long as we stay in games, we're always going to have opportunities. And we know the level, it's a ruthless league. Like, we sort of get a half chance, Sunderland get a half chance in the first half, the free kick puts it in the top corner. Like, that's the level we're sort of playing at now. But we've just got to be difficult to beat and have hope for opportunities. And one came today.
3: Lovely finish from you. And then when you were watching from the bench, you saw Julio Enciso and what he's all about. It wasn't his goal, but he was the architect of that for Emerson, wasn't he?
4: Yeah, we saw obviously when he came on loan last time the quality he's got and what he can bring to the squad. And he's a fantastic player and we're all buzzing to have him back. So I think you saw a little glimpse of him today and hopefully you get a full season cameo from him.
3: And we know how many new faces have been brought in. It's one thing bringing in quality, but to get them to gel, 6 debutants today and you go and get a win, that says a lot for the cohesion that you've already achieved.
4: Yeah, I think that comes down to the manager and his staff and obviously the good core group of lads that we had beforehand, helping everybody settle in. And look, we're all striving towards the same thing. So if people can help each other out in any which way, it's only going to be better for the group.
2: There's Jack Clark, goal scorer today, match winner for Ipswich Town over Sunderland. More reaction from the Premier League on the way. Now to Athletics, though, and the Diamond League has resumed after a 5-week break with Lausanne hosting Friday night's action. The series now moves on to Poland before heading back to Switzerland next week. Our Athletics commentator, Ed Harry, is with me now. And Ed, let's start with the latest chapter in the story of the season, really. The women's 800 metres. Another win last night for the brand-new European champion, Audrey Vero.
5: Yeah, hello, Lee. Front running, just as she'd done to claim that gold in Birmingham 8 days previously. We are so excited that Vero could break this event's 43-year-old world record. It belongs to Jarmila Kratochvilova. Could Vero do it before the season is out? Back in June, she became the third fastest woman in history. Last night, though, the conditions weren't really favourable in terms of getting any quicker than that. It was a cool evening. We'd had a day of rain. It was pretty windy as well. Nevertheless, Vero, who was racing in front of her home crowd, including her parents, secured the win ahead of a fast-finishing Femke Broders Bol. And her winning time was the quickest ever run in Lausanne. She told us at trackside she is embracing the fact now that there is an expectation every time she races.
6: Yeah, I think it's a little bit hard when all the people have a strong expectation for me. And I know that I can run fast, but I don't know if the world record will be down this season. But I just want to run fast, and I think I can run a little bit faster maybe than my PB at the end of the season.
7: Another big one coming up in Zurich, which is an all-star list of athletes. How much are you looking forward to that?
6: I'm really excited for Bernhard Zurich. Also because I have a lot of memories in Zurich. So, it's a really good field in Zurich for the 800. So I hope it will be a fast race.
5: Audrey Vero there with Adi Adidoin. Adi also spoke to Femke Broders Bol. On back-to-back Friday nights, she's now run personal bests and national records. The first to claim European bronze, the second to claim second place in Lausanne. And she's doing all of this in her first season competing in this event. Lee Wiser heads the minor tipping Broders Bol to break the world record next year if Vero doesn't do it in the next few weeks. But What a debut season. And

0: Where did she find the energy to set two national records barely a week apart?
1: I don't know. I think this amazing crowd. I mean, I always love Lausanne, but getting to race a home favourite star, that's something else. Wow, amazing.
2: And to race a home favourite and close her down a little bit at the end, that must give you a lot of confidence.
1: Yeah, definitely. I mean, I still, I'm not sure how I let this gap happen. But yeah, I'm very happy to finish so strong after a busy week. I mean, for my four finals, not even a week ago, not even my 800 finals. So that's very nice to see. I can recover from the eight as well.
2: It is very good that you're still learning the event, but you're running them this close.
1: Yeah, definitely. I think for me, Europeans was so motivating to see in the tournament. I was already so close to them. I didn't expect this. So yeah, that's just very motivating. And now I'm racing every week, and I think when you race a lot, you can try a bit more things, you can be a bit more fearless. If it doesn't work, you have another race in a week, so that's how we like to approach it now.
3: That's Femke Broda's bowl, and Ed, in terms of the women's 800 metres, we haven't got long to wait until an even bigger showdown.
0: Yeah, Audrey Vero alluded to it, didn't she? She and Broda's bowl next week in Zurich are going to be joined on the start line by the Olympic and world indoor champion Killie Hodgkinson, and also by the new Commonwealth champion for the distance, that is Georgia Hunter-Bell. And Hunter-Bell followed up that Commonwealth gold over two laps with the European title over 1,500 metres. Lillian Adira, Kenya's world champion, who wasn't really a factor in the race last night, she will also be heading to Zurich. Meanwhile, Lee, the woman who won an unprecedented four golds at the Europeans, has also returned to action. This is British sprinter Amy Hunt. She was second in the 200 metres in Lausanne. That race was won by Kayla Wright from the USA. Hunt, though, competing just 5 days after securing the last of those golds. Remember, the 100, the 200, and then both the women's 4x1 and the mixed 4x1. Last night, she was the final athlete off the track after her race and explained to Addy why she took the time to engage with the crowd.
4: I love it so much. You know, I used to be these people, these kids waiting for autographs. I've got Andy Poddy's autograph, Harry Akins and Adam Jamili, and I used to wait screaming on the sidelines for people to come over. So stopping for the kids, especially after this meet where I don't have anything to do this evening, so I can give all my time up to these kids, and some of them have come out and made posters and made banners for me, so it's really, really special.
2: How are you dealing with the extra spotlight on you?
4: I'm being kind of cautious with it. I'm trying to not lean too heavily into my phone. I'm living life on Do Not Disturb pretty much most of the time, with bypasses for like special people. So yeah, I'm just trying to like live my life. I'm very lucky that I have a really supportive kind of training group, coach and family that are keeping me very grounded, and just a lot of FaceTiming my family and laughing and keeping it as unserious as possible.
2: And a final one for you. How important is this season, what you've done so far? Because the next 2 years are big ones for the Worlds and the Olympics.
4: This season has taught me that it really doesn't have to be perfect. There's been so many times where I've been crying, I've been almost screaming, I've been really, really down. And I think this year has shown me that things can still work out in the end. They can always work out beyond your wildest dreams. You just have to prove to yourself that you can do it and keep going despite of whatever else may be happening, and just put one foot in front of the other. And that's the biggest lesson to take from this year, because I know then when next year things can't always be perfect.
0: Amy Hunt there, she is going straight to Zurich, Lee, and has confirmed as well to us she'll be running both the 100 and the 200 at both the Diamond League final in Brussels and at the Ultimate Championships in Budapest next month.
3: Yeah, because the conclusion to the Diamond League, which runs up to Brussels, Ed, is pretty hectic, because you've moved now on to Poland, where the action continues.
0: Yes, I mean, Katowice, which is hosting the Silesia Diamond League this weekend. We've had some street athletics here this afternoon. It's just winding down. Some incredible matchups, though, at the stadium tomorrow. We've got Olympic champion Julian Alfred head-to-head with reigning world champion Melissa Jefferson-Wooden over 100 metres. The 2023 world champion Sha'Carri Richardson is in that one as well. The men's 100, that has the world champion Ablique Seville, and also the new Commonwealth champion Emmanuel Esseme. That is a top quality field too, and fresh from winning 5,000 meters gold at the Europeans for the fourth time in a row, Jakob Ingebrigtsen will race here over 1,500 meters. It's only going to be his second race of the calendar year. He had Achilles surgery in January. He won a gold medal in Birmingham in what was his season opener. He's up against Olympic champion Cole Hocker tomorrow, along with reigning world champion Isaac Nader and 2022 world champion Jake Whiteman.
3: And what about Inger Britsen's fellow Norwegian and fellow four times in a row European?

0: European champion Carsten Warholm.
1: He's up against Alisson Dos Santos in the 400 hurdles. The third part of that triumvirate, Rai Benjamin, is the reigning world and Olympic champion for that event. But Benjamin tomorrow is going to be continuing this season-long experiment running the 400 flat. And in that, he's going to be up against the reigning world champion, Botswana's Colin Kaepernick-Shippey. Benjamin, one of those athletes who travelled here straight from Lausanne. Last night, we watched him run and win his first 400 hurdles race of the season. And though he told us he was rusty, he appeared to coast home with a very impressive sub 47 clocking. And Mondo Duplantis kicked everything off with some Thursday night street athletics in Lausanne. He cleared 6 meters 21. He also took two unsuccessful attempts at his own world record. On Sunday, though, Louis Lee, he's back at a stadium where he did set a world record in 2024. That was his 10th. If he can do it tomorrow, it would be his 16th.
0: So world records potentially being broken. Just before you go, Ed, though, we have been hearing in the news that Usain Bolt's 100 metres world record has been broken today, just not in the way we might have expected.
1: No, I mean, you know, let's give all kudos to Lightning. I see what they've done there with the thin black and white and red robot. That's at least a quarter of a second quicker than Bolt ran in Berlin. I didn't think, Lee, we'd ever be talking about a robot breaking this record. But what I really like, there's more than 2,000 robots at these games. And you can also have awards for folding laundry. I might actually win that. I might actually beat a robot at something. And I've also seen Usain Bolt doing some laundry soap detergent adverts. So, you know, there's something to be done here. But well done, Lightning. But, you know, it's not quite the same thing, is it?
0: It's not, no. And Usain Bolt still officially has got it, I think.
1: I hope so.
0: Fair to say. but that was at the World Humanoid Robot Games. Lightning running quicker than Usain Bolt. I'm not sure about the folding and the laundry. Ed, thank you very much. Ed Harry, as the Diamond League continues, he'll be back in Sports World on Sunday with the action from Poland. We're heading to tennis now, though, ahead of the Cincinnati Open semi-finals. Some big news coming through today that the 23-time Grand Slam singles champion Serena Williams and the reigning US Open men's champion Carlos Alcaraz will compete together in the US Open mixed doubles next week. So Serena then making her return to the US Open for the first time
2: since 2022.
0: The tennis writer and broadcaster Steph Miles is with us, and it's a heavyweight pairing, Steph. Serena then, US Open mixed doubles champion in 1998. That was 5 years before Carlos Alcaraz was even born.
3: I hope that he doesn't actually remind her of that before they step on the court for the first time, which is probably the first time they'll ever even hit balls next to each other. But it's great news for this bizarre mixed doubles event because that is a lot of star power. Now, will they both make the date? They've got 2 days. I think Alcaraz will probably use the mixed doubles as a chance to get back on court in match play, but also to see if there's any chance that he's going to be fit for best of five sets in singles a week after that. So that's still a big question mark, I have to think.
0: So that's for the mixed doubles, though. Does this lay the way for Serena Williams to get that final wild card to take part in the singles then at US Open?
3: You know, I think if she wants it, she can have it. They certainly held this one open for her. The question for her is she's only played one singles match in her comeback at Wimbledon. She got injured and she lost to an Aussie player who had hardly won a match all year. So you have to combine the fact that her competitive instincts would want her to play with the fact of, you know, whether she could be competitive and play. And I don't think she wants to go out there in New York at home and not play. So if she plays the women's doubles in the mixed, that might be enough. But I think we're just going to have to wait and see.
0: So that is to come then at the US Open. As I mentioned, semi-finals day at the Cincinnati Open then. The Czech, Sara Bielek, continued her incredible run. She beat the American Madison Keys to reach her first WTA 1000 semi-final. So she's taking on the fourth seed, Coco Gauff. And before that, Steph, we've got Iga Świątek looking for consecutive 1000 titles. She's on this 10-match winning streak following her victory at the Canadian Open. Can she secure back-to-back Cincinnati titles? She plays Jessica Pegula.
3: You know, I think she could certainly get past Pegula. Pegula had some sort of a groin or a hernia injury, and she managed to get past Amanda Anisimova in the previous round kind of on one leg. So we'll see. I mean, we'll see. Hopefully she can finish the match. The problem with these tournaments

0: that are so close to a grand slam is nobody wants to take a chance on aggravating anything. So I think it looks good for Swiatek. And if people say she's peaking too early, I think she's happy to be peaking at all and just the right time before she goes into New York.
1: Yeah, so maybe one to watch for New York. And just finish up with the men's then, because we will have a first-time Masters 1000 champion. Artur Fils plays the French Open finalist Flavio Cobolli. Then we've got the All-American semi-final, the Canadian Open runner-up Brandon Nakashima and Francis Tiafoe. Who do you see coming through that to the final?
0: You know, it's a really tough call, isn't it? It's sort of run on the same pattern as the Canadian event did, which is you've got number 7, 17, 21, and 27 seeds that have made the final four. And I think this is going to be the pattern going forward for these summer tournaments. You know, you would like to see Francis Tiafoe have a good run and, you know, maybe win a big event at home. But watch out for Nakashima. He's pretty quiet, but he's coming on. And obviously, he's the informed player of the four of them.
1: Steph, thank you very much. Steph Miles with us then as the Cincinnati Open has reached the semi-final stage. We've got the first goal in the Premier League late game. It's gone to Brentford. Keane Lewis-Potter, after 12 minutes, has given them the lead against Tottenham. Let's go and hear about Everton's 2-0 win now over Crystal Palace on the opening day of the season. Here's manager David Moyes with Sports World's Steve Wilson.
2: David, congratulations. Really good way to
3: Thank
2: start.
3: You.
2: Your second half performance in particular was very good.
3: Yeah, it was. And look, there's bits of the first half we were good, but we missed the chances on transition to score. But I have to say that, you know, we could have easily been a couple of goals down to Crystal Palace because the goalkeeper made a world of a save. And, you know, the striker, I think it was, who had a big chance, he hit the post. So, you know, it could have gone the other way. The game was really close at that tight. We had missed a couple of chances as well. But once we got the first goal, settled us down, and certainly the second one made things feel a lot easier.
2: In different ways, both goals are really high quality, aren't they? It's a super strike from Kiernan and a great ball in from Illiman Ajay, obviously.
3: Yeah, absolutely. I mean, Kiernan does great to finish, so it's a great, not an easy position where he finished from. So great for Kiernan. You know, he scored a lot of goals for us last year, so I hope he keeps it up. And you're right, you know, it's something which we hope we can do better and more of. Ellie's cross and, you know, getting Tierney in the right position to head the ball in the net was a big thing. So for us, it was good. And we managed the game well enough after that, really. You know, we contained Crystal Palace then.
2: I thought your midfield two, that Hayden Hackney alongside Harrison Armstrong, neither of whom have a whole lot of Premier League experience,
3: they
2: were terrific together.
3: Yeah, they've done great. I mean, look, Harrison's 19-year-old young midfield player, and he's making his way. And obviously, you know, maybe if we had other people fit, he wouldn't have been getting as many opportunities, but he's been getting them, and he's certainly earning his right to be in the team, that's for sure.
1: That's David Moyes after Everton's win over Crystal Palace. Now, Formula One is back after the summer break, and the Mercedes of George Russell led from start to finish to win the 24-lap sprint race at the Dutch Grand Prix, with his teammate Kimi Antonelli finishing fourth to extend his lead in the Drivers' Championship to 53 points. The world champion, Lando Norris, then qualified on pole position for Sunday's 72-lap main Grand Prix ahead of Russell, while Antonelli qualifies third. So let's join our F1 team, the former McLaren mechanic Mark Priestley and our reporter Kai Bacini.
4: Yes, so it's a British lockout of the front row as F1 returns after the summer break here at Zandvoort. Lando Norris snatched pole position from George Russell, Kimi Antonelli and Oscar Piastri in behind on the second row. And seven-time world champion Lewis Hamilton is feisty in the Ferrari, but he will go from fifth. Alongside me, Mark Priestley. It was an interesting qualifying session in the way that it ended. It was dry all the way through until Q3, when that threat of rain showed and all the drivers were scrambling for lap times.
5: Yeah, there's been a threat of rain all weekend, and in the sprint in the early part of Saturday it really did come, but it came about a lap too late just as the checkered flag came out. And in qualifying today, that threat remained. It didn't really affect any of the earlier sessions, but right at the very end, just when everyone was going for the front row shootout, the battle for pole position, the spots of rain began to fall. But as you said, it was Lando Norris, the Brit in the McLaren, who managed to do the best job.
4: And a bit of a strange one there for Red Bull. Down at the back end of the top 10, Max Verstappen, and stepping up to that second seat, Liam Lawson, start from 7th and 8th on the grid. Maybe we expected a little bit more from the home hero of Max Verstappen at his last home Grand Prix. Showed a burst of pace in Q2 with that third place lap time that he was able to put on the board, but in the end, not able to replicate

0: That he's certainly not been as comfortable as the McLarens or the Mercedes, but I do think they also might have made a slight error in running two tyre preparation laps, which ran them a little bit deeper into the session before they set their fastest lap time, and that was when the circuit wasn't quite at its quickest. So the likes of McLaren and the two Mercedes both went straight out, did one tyre prep lap, got an early fast lap, and it ended up being those laps that were the quickest of the session. So perhaps Red Bull will look back and say maybe we could have played it slightly differently. But overall, they're not quite as comfortable as those two teams ahead of them.
1: Well, I'll tell you who is comfortable is Lando Norris from pole, George Russell and Kimi Antonelli, both of the Mercedes splitting the McLarens. Antonelli, after that qualifying session, said he thought he had the pace for that pole position, made a mistake in the first corner. That lost him two temps. If he hadn't have made that mistake, he would have found himself on pole. That's your championship leader.
0: Well, yeah, two tenths would have certainly put him in the front position heading into the race. So he's got pace in that car. He's struggled to unlock it as the course of the weekend has gone on. It's always been George Russell that seems the happier of the two. And it is Russell ahead of him, but only by a tiny, tiny margin. When we get into the race tomorrow, whoever gets off the line better, whoever gets off quickest, is going to have a huge advantage going into this Grand Prix.
1: And while talking about that race tomorrow, Zandvoort, notoriously a circuit that's difficult to overtake at, and also interchangeable conditions, as we've already seen in the qualifying session. But what have we learned from qualifying? What have we learned from the weekend so far, and what can we expect from the race?
0: Well, it has been a sprint weekend, which means we get a shortened version of a race, and we had that early on Saturday morning. It looked like there wasn't too much in the way of tyre degradation. There was one runner in Charles Leclerc who ran the soft tyre as opposed to everyone else running the medium. Didn't seem to be too much of a difference, so you could do a longer stint on the soft tyre and still get performance. Teams will have looked at that. I think when it comes down to it, though, it's going to be about strategy, about when you make your pit stops. Possibly a two-stop race, which gives lots of options in terms of when you make those, which tyres you use, and how you play what is going to be a long Grand Prix. So the pit wall will have a big part to play in this, as well as the drivers.
1: Well, with everything factored in, we are set for an outstanding final Zandvoort Grand Prix, and what is going to be an amazing race to kick off the second half of the Formula One season.
2: Thanks to Kai Vicini and Mark Pressley. Now, Max Verstappen will start Sunday's race in seventh place. His best results so far this season, two second-place finishes at the Austrian and Hungarian Grand Prix. But the four-time world champion has now signed a new contract to stay at Red Bull until the end of 2030.
3: For me, this feels like one big family, you know, so I'm just very, you know, happy to be a part of that. And, of course, over the last few months, you know, you talk about the team moving forward, the coming years, plans, ideas. So it's always been, communicated to me in a very open way, and that's what I like. And I like what they're trying to achieve, and that's why I also, you know, want to be part of it in the future.
2: Nelson Valkenburg, the voice of Formula One in the Netherlands for Viaplay, is with us now. Nelson, this new deal then, will it end all the speculation about Verstappen's future? He'd been linked with, hadn't he, with potential moves to Mercedes or McLaren?
4: Well, I hope so, because it was getting a little bit old at some points, 4 years of speculation. But if we get into a situation where Max isn't comfortable in 2 years' time, I'm sure it will suddenly rise again. And he's still really one of the fastest drivers in this field. So people will link him with other teams if they need him, if there are opportunities. But I think it is a great deal for Red Bull. They need him to be able to attract other talent in that team. So, yeah, it was a very happy camp on Thursday when it was announced.
2: With 71 Grand Prix wins, four world titles, he's achieved so much. There's going to be pressure now on the team, isn't there, to deliver, to get him on the top step of the podium and battling for titles again.
4: Very much so. I spoke to his father, Jos, this morning for quite some time, a sit-down interview, and he echoed that. The pressure is now on the team to give Max Verstappen the car to at least fight for victories. Of course, it won't always be as easy as in 2023, but he has to be in the mix. That's the pressure that's coming from Max, from Jos Verstappen, and that's something that they expect from themselves as well. So this year is a difficult one with their own power unit, gearbox, some issues there, but they look definitely set to improve over the next few years.
2: And the announcement was timed to coincide with the final home race for Verstappen at the Dutch Grand Prix at Zandvoort. It falls off the calendar, Nelson. There must be great disappointment in the Netherlands about losing the race.
4: Definitely so. But the unique thing is that it's the organization that turned down an opportunity to be on a rotational

basis on the calendar. It just doesn't make financial sense. Zandvoort doesn't get any backing from the government. They all have to come up with significant sums of money just to be able to do this. And if it all

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2: Is it possible to make moral choices in a system where your fate is predetermined? Daniel Winodin's debut novel, This Is Where the Serpent Lives, is made up of four interconnected stories that capture the impact of caste, class, and culture in contemporary Pakistan.
1: World Book Club from the 5th of September. 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
3: This week, a man in Canada used AI to try and find his mother, only to discover he had three siblings. Plus, Milani is making history after becoming the first giraffe to survive a C-section, and the 88-year-old who is channeling his grief into weightlifting.
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5: Morocco is at a crossroad. 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It's booming.
4: But the benefits are not universal.
6: A significant part of the population feels that none of the political parties will be able to implement any kind of reform that would be able to change their lives meaningfully.
4: There's a general election in September.
7: The need for change, for economic stability, for effective service delivery, that's a national issue. That is not just something that is limited to youth.
4: This week we're asking, can elections restore Moroccans' faith in their country?
8: When you have high rates of participation, then citizens can select the political party that can serve their interests.
4: I'm Charmaine Cozier. Join me on The Inquiry after the news.
9: I'm Debbie Russ with the BBC News. Canada's Prime Minister Mark Carney says he suspended trade talks with the United States because Washington had asked for too much and offered too little. He said the US introduced new unfair terms that Canada could not accept. Mr. Carney said Canada would retaliate against new US tariffs with its own duties on sectors including steel and dairy products. However, he insisted a better outcome was possible.
10: A mutually beneficial trade agreement is possible, one that respects our sovereignty, one that builds on our complementary strengths, one that lowers costs for families on both sides of the border, one that creates good jobs for our workers. Canada has always worked towards these goals, even while America's attention and dedication to them have wavered.
9: David Willis is our North America correspondent.
11: About 80% of Canadian goods will still enter the United States tariff-free, but nonetheless, it will impact the economies of both nations, potentially weakening investment in Canada and putting jobs there at risk, and pushing up prices here in the United States, which is an unfortunate possibility for Donald Trump, given that we are now just 3 months ahead of the midterm elections, when one of the crucial issues vexing the minds of voters is likely to be inflation and the so-called affordability crisis here.
9: Israel has carried out a drone strike in southern Syria, saying it targeted a terrorist preparing an attack on Israeli troops in the region. Media in Damascus say several people were injured in the strike on a delivery vehicle. Yolan Nell reports from Jerusalem.
12: Syria condemned the Israeli attack near the village of Beit Jinn as a flagrant violation of its sovereignty and international law. The rural area is close to where Israeli forces are occupying part of southern Syria and has previously been hit in the past year. The Israeli military said it had targeted a terrorist in the final stages of preparing attacks. The latest strike comes days after Israel struck a military airbase in northern Syria, claiming that Turkey was set to deploy forces there in violation of Israeli agreements with Damascus.
9: A Myanmar opposition group says a military airstrike on a Buddhist monastery in the central Sogang region has killed at least 14 people, including three women. It said bombs fell as the monastery was holding a meditation retreat west of Mandalay. 20 people were injured, some of them monks. President Macron says France will provide Ukraine with interceptors to protect it from ballistic missiles that Russia has been using to wreak death and destruction. Mr. Macron made the announcement after talking to President Zelensky in the wake of

0: Friday's Russian double strike in broad daylight at a shopping centre in Kryvyi, which killed at least 16 people. BBC News. The Taliban's supreme leader has approved a new police law banning public demonstrations across Afghanistan and expanding police powers. It also gives police broader authority over arrests, security operations and the treatment of suspects. The maximum period of detention has been tripled to 10 days. The edict also prohibits police from physically harming suspects during arrests. South Korea's first container ship to trial the shorter, safer route to Europe via the Arctic has left the port of Busan. The route shaves 10 days off travel time and avoids the Red Sea, where Yemen's Iran-backed Houthi militia have targeted ships. Environmental groups warned increased shipping activity could accelerate melting of polar ice. Scientists in New York have found that fish skin may be a safer and more effective way of treating severe burns than synthetic products containing collagen. The researchers compared data from nearly 500 adults who attended burn centres over 6 years. Here's Warren Bull.
1: Before having skin graft surgery, many burns patients are given a temporary wound coverage to prepare the area and manage infection risk. In recent years, medical teams have increasingly opted for fish skin. The researchers found that exposing burns to the skin of Atlantic cod ahead of surgery resulted in patients spending on average 12 days fewer in hospital and having a lower chance of sepsis or other complications compared with other treatments. This may be due, they say, to cod skin containing omega-3 fatty acids that trigger just the right amount of inflammation to assist the healing process.
0: The Chinese smartphone maker Honor says its humanoid robot has broken the world record for the 100-metre sprint set by Usain Bolt 17 years ago. The robot reportedly ran it in 9.32 seconds. This was at the second World Humanoid Robot Games in Beijing, involving more than 2,000 robots from 16 countries. BBC News.
2: Welcome to The Inquiry from the BBC World Service. I'm Charmaine Cozier. Each week, one question, four expert witnesses, and an answer. September 2026. That's when Morocco's next general election takes place. 395 members of the lower house of parliament based in Morocco's capital city, Rabat, will be chosen. National voter turnout for the last one in 2021 was just over 50%. But there are doubts over how many people will turn up this time. Areas of disillusionment with political representation among some Moroccans include where economic development and opportunities are directed, as well as lost confidence in politicians to improve daily lives. So this week we're asking, can elections restore Moroccans' faith in their country?
3: Part 1. Boom and bust.
4: I'm Dr. Mohamed Masbah. I'm founder and president of the Moroccan Institute for Policy Analysis in Rabat. Morocco is at a crossroad. You find mega projects everywhere in terms of infrastructure, it's booming. But at the same time, you find a lot of disparities between regions and between different categories in society.
2: Morocco's economy doesn't depend on a single industry for income.
4: The industrial sector has improved, especially in the automotive industry. Right now, Morocco produces around 1 million cars, mainly destined to export. It created an ecosystem for that, so not only the cars that is produced, but also the parts and the value chain around it.
2: It's overtaken South Africa to become the largest vehicle manufacturer on the continent. It's also big in complex aircraft component production for major global aerospace companies.
4: Agriculture is the main employer, but it has very low wages. Actually, most of the people who work in the agriculture sector are in the informal sector, so they don't have any contract or anything. And it's considered as an employment, even if it's a family local business. The agro-industry sector is also booming. It is one of the areas where Morocco has the main export in the last few years before the automotive sector has surpassed the agricultural export in the last few years.

0: There is also the textile, that is one of the areas where Morocco has improved, even if it decreased in the recent years. Phosphate, of course, and fertilizers. That's also another sector where Morocco has actually had an added value by being one of the main producers of fertilizers, that even Morocco was called the provider of food security in Africa.
1: Moroccan companies are also heavily involved in construction projects. That area expanded after the country was named as a 2030 World Cup co-host nation alongside Spain and Portugal. A new mega stadium with 115,000 seats is in progress. There's also a high-speed rail system expansion and road and building upgrades in host cities.
0: Even with this booming in the economy, or the perceived booming, it's not well distributed among the population. So the wealth is concentrated among the few, and the few regions, which is the West Coast from Tangier to Marrakech, are the ones who are lucky to get most of the fruits of this investment. Unfortunately, most of the Moroccans does not see benefits of this economic improvements.
1: The average unemployment rate for 2025 was 13%, a slight fall on the previous year.
0: And it's around 35 or 37 among the category of 18-24. I think the most important reason is that the economic activity is not labor intensive. Right now, it is probably capital intensive. So it attracts a lot of money, but creates few jobs. That's the issue.
1: So what does it all mean for gaining or retaining public faith?
0: The current government started with a high level of trust in the beginning, in 21, but then suddenly decreased because actually of the performance. So now there is a mood that link the current situation with the current government, and actually that the main challenges has not been addressed. Political trust is something that increase and decrease quickly. We will have elections in September and we will see how the result will be.
1: The general election is just one part of the political system because Morocco is a constitutional monarchy. Our next expert witness can explain.
2: Part two, royal maneuvers.
3: The Moroccan political structure really evolves around the figure of the king, who is the central absolute figure at the heart of a series of concentric circles.
1: Mary McQuarrie is a full professor of development studies and social sciences at York University in Toronto, Canada, with a Middle East and North Africa focus.
3: So in the very center of that system is, of course, the king, his son, his family, and a number of associates or confidants, usually advisors who've known the king since he was a child, because they've been with him in school and sort of accompanied him all his life. And so this relatively small group of people really is at the heart of all of Morocco's strategic, political, economic, and securing decisions.
1: Then there's a wider circle,
3: made essentially of elite families who have long associations with the monarchy, sometimes spanning generations. And finally, there's a third layer of supporters made out of a number of people who were able to benefit from the last 20 years of privatization and liberalization policies and have seen their economic situation improve significantly thanks to these policies.
1: King Mohammed VI succeeded to the throne in 1999. The king's responsibilities include being head of both the military and the court system. The title Commander of the Faithful gives him supreme authority over religious affairs and institutions in Morocco. As head of state, the king appoints the prime minister as head of government from the party that wins the most seats. He has the power to dissolve parliament and also has final authority over all significant state laws and policies.
3: So parliament, in a way, is used as a way to implement decisions that may be unpopular while letting the king take on all of the more prestigious positive initiatives happening in the country, a new highway completed, the World Cup being negotiated.
1: Since the start of his reign, he's intervened to tackle social disparity.
3: He did a lot of work to address, for example, gender inequality, to address the marginalization of youth in Morocco, to improve education, to improve the healthcare sector as well. But all of these decisions, which were very ambitious and, in my view, done in good faith, were deluded by the other policies conducted by the king, which were policies that rested on the privatization of the educational system and the healthcare systems, and the selling of Moroccan assets to foreign investors. And so what was done with one hand that was genuinely productive and genuinely helpful for marginalized members of the population was oftentimes undone by the consequences of these privatization and liberalization policies. So two competing truths at the same time in conflict with one another.
1: Morocco has a multi-party political system. The current government is a coalition of three of them.
3: Traditionally, Moroccan government, at least for the last 25 to 30 years, is made out of a mixed bag of representatives of different parties, as well as members that are directly nominated by the king for really important ministries, like the Ministry of Interior, for example, or the Foreign Affairs Ministry. There are a lot of opportunities to vote for a wide range of different political parties, but from the perspective of voters, these things don't matter that much at the end of the day. The political participation numbers are always relatively low. They hover around 40% or less than that, depending on the elections that we talk about. National elections, regional, communal elections are all very different. But overall, the feeling in Morocco is that the population is largely disengaged from the political process, precisely because a significant part of the population feels left out and feels that none of the political parties will be able to implement any kind of reform that would be able to address or change their lives meaningfully.
1: During a national address in July to mark his 27 years of leadership, the king said he would ensure that local development programs would cover all regions without exception. When there is public discontent with the government and politicians, does that criticism then extend to the king?
3: Traditionally, it did not, right? So he was a very popular figure, still is a very popular figure with large parts of the population. But in recent years, as the impact of the neoliberal policies in Morocco became more and more severe on the population, it's easy to witness now a little bit more boldness in the kind of criticism that are made against the king. So when we talk about neoliberalization policies, we talk about real impact on the population. So what that means is, for example, the end of subsidies on staple products. People who used to pay almost nothing for sugar or oil or flour or gas in particular need to pay for these things now at market prices, which of course has a direct consequence in their livelihood. So there's a lot of anger that's getting compounded by international events like the war in Iran that could increase the cost of gas, that sort of ignite this underlying anger that's shared by parts of the population.
1: Before we hear about the most vocal section of Morocco's population from our third expert witness, don't forget to find and follow the Inquiry podcast wherever you get yours. You can discover previous episodes like Is Daylight Saving Time Working? Or Can the Illicit Gold Trade Be Stopped?
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4: The need for change, for economic stability, for effective service delivery, that's a national issue. That is not just something that is limited to youth. I think there's also a sense that when you are younger, there's more urgency to this. My name is Intisar Fakir, and I'm a senior fellow at the Middle East Institute, a Washington-based think tank. Born and grew up in Morocco. Morocco's population is quite young. It is increasingly not as young as what you might see in other sort of developing countries. The median age in Morocco is late 20s, early 30s.
1: September and October 2025 saw a series of nationwide youth-led demonstrations. Protesters called for less state spending on World Cup infrastructure and more funding to improve

0: economic opportunities and public services.
1: They wanted working hospitals. They wanted effective schools that are close to them, that are accessible to them. And they wanted a government that is capable of providing these things. So there are two different sets of challenges when it comes to education, depending on whether we are talking about rural Morocco or urban Morocco. In rural Morocco, you tend to have access issues, access to actual school buildings, access to trained teachers who are willing to stay and serve in remote communities. Often you have families that choose to keep their children to work rather than to go to school.
0: Overcrowded classrooms are a problem in urban areas.
1: And also teacher availability and teacher retention is also a bit of an issue. But generally speaking, education has really been one of the most challenging development issues for Morocco to tackle. They spend a lot on it, but there's still a problem of delivery that encompasses both the structural part that we are talking about, but it also encompasses the ability to actually turn this issue around within a reasonable time frame.
0: The initial government response to the 2025 protests saw hundreds of arrests. Over 300 police officers were injured. Three people died.
1: And then after they realized that that was not the right approach, particularly given the media coverage and the international media coverage of those, then they changed approach. So we saw them try to kind of understand what the protesters are asking for, invite them to participate, to say, okay, you have a particular grievance, you have an interest in making local institutions more responsive, why don't you participate more? And then we also saw some efforts to try and address some of the infrastructural kind of immediate needs, like promises of building hospitals, promises of increasing staff. So they used the toolbox that they always use in these kinds of situations.
0: In October 2025, a 16% combined spending increase for education and health was announced for the 2026 budget, making a total of 140 billion dirhams. That's around $15 billion. Also announced were proposals to get people under 35 years old involved in formal politics. Measures included public financial support covering 75% of their campaign costs, but there are some doubts about incentives like that.
1: And it also goes back to the way the government works in Morocco. You can run an election, you can try, but at the end of the day, we're talking about a political system where you really know who the real effective policy makers are, and it's often not the political actors. It's usually the monarchy, it's usually the monarchy's advisors, and it's usually a small class of technocrats that tend to generally be appointed by the monarchy. But that's a very, very limited world where not a lot of people can actually integrate and do stuff effectively.
0: So some Moroccans are taking a different approach.
1: You have increasingly a population, a young population, that sort of looks around and says, the government has asked me to be patient, they've asked me to be productive, and they've asked me to be loyal. And I have delivered generally on all of those, but they have not successfully provided me with the means of economic advancement and mobility. And they've also not been able to effectively and successfully provide me with public services. So what can I do? And I think that's where you see migration and seeking opportunities elsewhere comes in. So I think that's really something that the Moroccan government needs to really think about and consider much more seriously. I don't think we are looking at demands for a wholesale change. I think we are looking at a desire to change how the state functions and how the state's relationship with people is built and is shaped. We're not necessarily looking at revolutionary desires here, either from young people, really from the entirety of the population. I think we're looking at much more incremental demands for smaller change, for more efficiency, for more opportunity, and all within stability. And interestingly, this is exactly the national slogan that Morocco often talks about, which is reform within stability. And I think that's been effectively internalized by the population. The challenge is we have the stability portion.

0: we don't have the right pace of reform.
1: So what might energize the speed of reform? Time to call our final expert witness.
2: Part 4. Big change.
3: The Moroccan system is based on elections. There is this opportunity, which is a big window for democracy and for the implementing the democratic system.
1: Ahmed Djezouli is a Moroccan independent policy expert in governance, democracy and development, and author of the book The Power of the Details in Governance.
3: As long as there are low rates of participation in elections, the system is less effective with regard to the impact that the government can have.
1: As we heard from our previous expert witness, some citizens see public protests as a way to get their voices heard sooner.
3: And all the time in the Moroccan history, there were many protests along the decades. And there is no way that these protests can stop unless there is a clear and visible public policy that responds to citizens' needs and that can engage citizens in the process of decision-making. Otherwise, there will be all the time protests. And this is the case for Morocco, and I think also the case for any other country.
1: So will public challenges to the formal political system become a more common way to get things done?
3: I think there is no way of making change outside the actual system as it's developed by the constitution that was voted for by Moroccan citizens. I think the change through that constitution is possible, and it can lead to big changes.
1: But this is a constitutional monarchy, remember. So what about concerns over the influence of business and political elites?
3: I think the big and the biggest obstacle is the participation rate in elections. This is the most important obstacle. So when you have high rates of participation, then citizens can select the political party that can serve their interests. Then all the lobbyists that are against change might go backward and have less influence. But it's a big challenge for implementation that needs an elite, that needs a process, and needs massive participation in election, and also holding public servants accountable.
1: Sorry, did you say it needs a new elite?
3: Yeah, for sure. Morocco needs a new elite that is aware about how to develop a constructive, effective, efficient public policy and how to reach out to citizens and how to include citizens in the decision-making and how to communicate about the results. Sometimes we find some results that are good. People are not aware enough. I think that the current elite, especially at the government and the political parties and the territorial collectivities at the local level, they need a restructure and they need a big change so that the big change in the country can happen and responsiveness to citizens' needs can be in place.
1: Morocco's official general election campaign period opens on September the 10th, ahead of the vote on the 23rd.
3: The change should be reflected on citizens' daily lives. They should live better, they should have more access to education, to the job market, and so on. These results are the results that people are waiting for.
1: So, returning to our main question, can elections restore Moroccans' faith in their country? For some, trust in political representation is broken. Protesting citizens want change to happen within the formal political system. Gaining and maintaining voter support requires tangible turnarounds in youth unemployment, public services, and regional inequality. Also crucial is public confidence that their elected decision makers can navigate political elites to strike the right balance between economic development and social reform. This edition of The Inquiry was written and presented by me, Charmaine Cozier. The producer was Jill Collins, researcher Evie Yab.

0: Leslie, editor Tom Bigwood, and technical producer Richard Hannaford.
1: This is the BBC World Service, exploring how we live in a changing climate.
2: These were not forest fires. It was the buildings that were burning, burning building to building to building.
3: I'm Jonathan Glancy, and I'm heading to Los Angeles to meet the architects working to rebuild a damaged city.
4: I couldn't recognize my neighborhood. The entire neighborhood was leveled.
3: A year and a half on from the firestorms which ravaged the city, I'll be speaking to the people building back their neighborhoods and creating homes which can survive in an age of fire.
5: We have to design our houses in ways that are going to contemplate that there will be fires.
3: How can architects protect a city from catastrophic fires?
5: I don't think that we're going to be in an environment where there won't be any more fires, but we're going to be able to adapt our way out of this.
1: LA, rising from the ashes, Thursday at 1:30 and 8:30 GMT. Coming up on The Happy Pod, a man in Canada used AI to try and find his mother, only to discover he had three siblings. Avatar found a blog post written by his half-sister, which led to a family reunion. Plus, Milani is making history after becoming the first giraffe to survive a C-section. 88-year-old Mick is using weightlifting to tackle his grief. And the library on wheels. All of that and more uplifting stories after this news summary.
6: BBC News with Chris Aldridge. Canada's Prime Minister Mark Carney says he suspended trade talks with the United States because Washington had asked for too much and offered too little. Mr. Carney confirmed that Canada would retaliate against new US tariffs, which affect around $20 billion worth of exports. Israel has carried out a drone strike in southern Syria, saying it targeted a terrorist preparing an attack on Israeli troops in the region. It comes days after Israel hit a military airbase in northern Syria, an attack that prompted a rare rebuke from Washington. An opposition group in Myanmar says a military airstrike on a Buddhist monastery has killed at least 14 people. There's been no comment from Myanmar's government, which is fighting various rebel groups. President Vladimir Putin says Russia will respond to Ukraine's attacks on Russia's economic infrastructure. He said Russia would escalate its own strikes on Ukraine's most sensitive economic sectors. His comments came after Ukraine hit an oil refinery and a retail warehouse deep inside Russia. Police in Nigeria say armed men have abducted as many as 100 people in Niger State. The attackers reportedly stormed a mosque after Friday prayers. Two fighters of the former Russian paramilitary Wagner Group have been freed after 2 years of captivity in Mali. They were captured by Tuareg rebels after a battle in the Sahara Desert. The Chinese company Honor says its humanoid robot has broken the world record for the 100-meter sprint set by Usain Bolt 17 years ago. It was competing at the second humanoid robot games in Beijing. Scientists in New York have found that fish skin may be a safer and more effective way of treating severe burns than synthetic products. The researchers found that exposing burns to the skin of Atlantic cod ahead of skin graft surgery reduced the time patients spent in hospital. BBC News.
1: This is The Happy Pod from the BBC World Service. I'm Holly Gibbs, and in this edition...
7: Nikki said, yeah, are you, you know, my mom's son? Then my mind switched and said, oh my God, I'm actually talking to my sister.
1: The man who used AI to try and track down his mother, only to discover he had three siblings. Also on this podcast...
8: It's incredible. I mean, the care and the passion of our team here at Tanganyika is second to none. We have so many people working around the clock to make sure that she had the care that she needed.
1: She is Milani the giraffe. We meet her and find out how her birth made history. Plus...
9: It's a full workout. When we've finished, they carried me out and put me in my car.
1: The 88-year-old who is channeling his grief into weightlifting and...
10: One of the kids that visited, he increased his reading levels by 2 grade levels. It made us feel good, like we're actually making a difference in these child lives.
1: The library on wheels, getting children excited about reading. A man in Canada has used

0: AI to find three siblings who he never knew existed. Avtar Singh, who was born in India and is now 66 years old, grew up not knowing his Kenyan-born mother. His father had separated from her and not told him anything about her, apart from her first name, which was Savinder. One day, Avtar typed her name, approximate age, and links to Africa and India into AI, and found a blog post by someone called Nikki Damu, a jewellery designer in London. Avtar reached out to Nikki, and after talking about their past, the pair realised they were actually half-siblings. My colleague Julian Warwicker has been speaking to both Avtar and Nikki.
1: I grew up with so much influence, creative influence, from my mum. About a year and a half or a year after she died, I think, I wanted to honour her creativity and honour the creative legacy that she's left me, which is what I express through my own work.
2: And obviously her past, which included Avtar, wasn't something that had been
1: never
2: discussed at all.
1: Never spoke. She never once said anything that I, in a direct sentence, that I have been married before. And, I became the detective when I needed to find Avtar for my mom, because in her later years she was crying. She had dementia. She would say "Mera Bacha" and cry, but "Mera Bacha" in Punjabi means "my child."
2: Avtar, having read that article, what was the next step?
3: I crafted an email that I would like to learn more about your mother's life in India, because I do feel, just from reading the article, that it touched me, and we might have some family connection. And so I sent that.
1: I read this email and I was just like, whoa. My mind started thinking, is this Ditu? Is this mom's son? Mm. I must have read it a couple of times and I started getting quite emotional.
2: I'm not surprised.
1: And I sent him a very polite reply saying I'd be open to having a conversation. When we did actually speak, Baji, why don't you tell them what you were asking me?
3: So I said, can you tell me about your mom's life in India? Then I did ask, I said, well, did she have any children? And Nikki replied with the answer that kind of made my heart kind of stop for a few minutes, that she had a son. And that silent pause is where the next words that Nikki said to me just...
1: Yeah, I said, are you Ditu? Are you my mom's son?
3: I just could not believe I heard that. And I just said, pardon, could you kind of repeat that again? And, she said the same name again. And this sheer flood of emotion that I could not control came out. And, I was just in tears, because it's a nickname of mine from childhood. But the pronunciation of saying Ditu, right, was done by my grandmother when I lived in India. Yeah. I said, okay, this is my final confirmation.
1: And he started crying.
2: I think you both did, didn't you?
3: I did.
1: I was crying. He was crying.
3: I'm crying even right now. This is every time I replay that in my mind, tears come to my eyes.
1: Yeah, even I'm choked up.
2: I mean, it is an extraordinary privilege to sit here listening to you telling that story. I wonder, sort of months on, how does it feel now?
1: It is absolutely amazing. I have an older sister. I'm the middle child. I have a younger brother. And now there's four of us. We have an older brother. Avtar did come over. I did introduce him to my mom's younger brother, who remembered him as a child. And I remember my auntie saying, it's been so many years and finally the doors have opened.
3: I didn't really expect to find my mother alive. I mean, that would have been a miracle. But what I did not expect at all, when Nikki said, are you, my mom's son? Then my mind switched and said, oh my God, I'm actually talking to my sister.
1: And then you asked me, are there more of you?
3: Exactly.
1: Have you got brothers and sisters?
3: Yes. Now my crying turned into laughter. I said, oh my God, I can't believe I actually have this other family out there. I was very content and very happy. But look at this now. This is just like a bonus that I got of not just my three siblings over there, but I've got this large extended family of cousins and nieces and nephews. Mm-hmm. And the best thing is that, like, you know, this family has just embraced me with all the love of the world.
0: Avtar and Nikki speaking to Julian Warica. Our next story was sent to us by a listener. So thank you, Constanza,

0: For this one, a giraffe called Milani was born last month at Tanganyika Wildlife Park in Kansas. But Milani isn't any giraffe. The zoo says she is the first ever to have survived being born by C-section. It was a team effort across multiple animal centres to keep her alive, which included around-the-clock care. I caught up with the director of Tanganyika Wildlife Park, Matt Faults. And as you'll hear, we were also joined by Milani herself.
1: Milani was born on July 11th, and she was actually born by an emergency C-section that we had to do. Her mom had kind of fallen ill, and we'd been treating her, but she got to a point where we weren't sure that she was going to make it, and so we chose to do the emergency C-section in hopes that we could save the baby.
0: For people who can't see you, you are stood next to Milani, who was sat very nicely but is now stood up. Talk to me about the care that she received from the zoo.
1: From the start, you know, it was a mad scramble. Once, we had to obviously cut mom open and pull her out. And at that point, she's not moving, she's not breathing, her eyes aren't open. And so for giraffes, normally when they're born, they fall about 6 feet down to the ground. And that kind of signals to their body like, okay, it's time to be alive, right? It's time to wake up. And we had to try and recreate that with Milani. Finally, she kind of opened her eyes. She took a breath. And then immediately the team kind of went to work. We had oxygen for her. We had to get oxygen to her, get her cleaned up, get her kind of stable. And then once that was done, we got her moved to a stall that was a little smaller that we could continue care with her then. She's on the move.
0: Milani's just walked off from the interview.
1: It's gonna mess with the camera. So then we just needed to get essentials. Like we were using an oxygen mask on her, but that wasn't going to work long term. So we had to find a way to essentially get a two oxygen tube that we could put down her and find a machine that could, you know, do constant oxygen. We scrambled. We were able to work with Dickerson Park Zoo and get some plasma from another giraffe. That was about a 5-hour round trip, but we finally got that and got that in her. Initially she couldn't even hold her neck up. Two people with her around the clock. And a lot of it was just making sure we could keep her head in a position that would allow her to continue to breathe.
0: Even just during our chat, Milani is up walking about, trying to eat the camera. Tell us a bit about her personality.
1: Yeah, so kind of remains to be seen still. I think I'm not sure exactly what the phases would be for giraffes, but I feel like she's maybe kind of entering the terrible twos phase, you know, where I think she's now starting to kind of find her independence a little bit and, you know, do her own thing, assert herself. So we'll have to see as she continues to get a little bit older if she ends up being more friendly and loving of humans or is like, you know what, I've had enough of you guys. I was around you the first, you know, month of my life. Just leave me alone.
0: And how does it feel to be part of a team that managed to keep this baby giraffe alive?
1: It's incredible. The care and the passion of our team here at Tanganyika is second to none. Like I said, we have so many people working around the clock to make sure that she had the care that she needed. And it literally was just, minute by minute initially to hour by hour. And finally, we got to maybe day by day, and she's doing such a great job. But I really think it illustrates not only how awesome our team is, but just how much zookeepers and wildlife professionals really care about their animals at zoos around the country and around the world. Sometimes they get a hard time or it's a thankless job, but they really do care about their animals, and they give so much of themselves, blood, sweat, and tears, to make sure that these animals have amazing lives. And so just to be part of that, not only on our team, but just in the industry is incredible. Even though our team, put a tremendous amount of effort in, accomplished something that has never been done before, it definitely was a collaboration that made it possible. We worked with 6 or 7 different zoos around the United States to make this happen. That was incredibly valuable because, again, this has never been done before. And so just having different resources to call upon to help make sure we had the best possible chance to help her survive played a critical role.
0: She's bringing a lot of people joy. Why do you think she's cheering so many people up?
1: I think it's just it's an incredible, just heartwarming story. You know, I think our social media team did an excellent job just really illustrating how much passion our team pours into these animals. It's an incredible story. Anytime you see humans doing amazing things for good to try and help preserve this world, it's very, very powerful. Our connection to animals is incredibly deep. And so I think this story really resonates with people.
0: That was Matt Faults. Here in the UK, an 88-year-old has

0: gained hundreds of thousands of views on social media for sharing his weightlifting journey. Mick Wodge started going to the gym after his wife Margaret died shortly after their 60th wedding anniversary. His personal trainer, Ross Starkey, set up a TikTok account for him where fans have called Mick an inspiration. He began by lifting a broom and milk cartons, but it escalated quickly.
1: Hi, I'm Mick, I'm 88. One of my favourite exercises to build the shoulders is the lateral raises. A low weight to start with and build up as I go through the sets.
2: Age is just a number.
1: I know, it's just a number.
2: It's a number.
1: But it's a bloody big number, that's a problem. Hi guys, we're going to try something different now called the piston press. Using one arm at a time, pushing forward. Not done this before, so this is the first. Oh, this is hard. I keep coming into the gym, enjoying every minute.
0: Mick and Ross have been speaking to the BBC's Henry Zeffman.
3: I do four sessions a week, Monday, Wednesday and Friday, and Tuesday I'm coached by Ross. We do like about an hour and a half. We deadlift, we bench press, we use the machines, and it's a full workout. So when we've finished, they carry me out and put me in my car.
4: And it says here, Mick, I doubt you're being carried out, because it says here that your personal best for a deadlift is 100 kilograms. Is that right?
3: No.
5: Yeah, you did once.
3: No, we did 110.
4: Oh, OK, sorry, I'm understating your achievements.
3: Hey, he's trying to knock them down here. No, we did 110. And one of my targets was the deadlift, because I talked to a friend of mine who's 77, is it?
5: 77, yeah.
3: 77. I talked him into coming, and they went and lifted 120 on the deadlift. So that was my challenge, and I haven't been able to reach it. So I've fallen out with him now.
4: I'm sure it's just a matter of days, if not even hours, after the motivation of having told that story. Ross, give us a sense of what it is like training somebody who is a little older, 88 in Mick's case. Are there particular challenges that you need to be aware of?
5: Well, I think this is the issue where a lot of people are doing it wrong. They treat old people like old people, and I've never treated Mick like that. I've never changed his training. That's why he's able to do what he can do. People are so scared of hurting old people that they don't ever challenge them, and then they never grow. And then you see him with these little plastic weights and these rubber bands. And Mick's older than a lot of these people, and he's deadlifting 100 kilograms of ease. But this is a journey, what we've done over 3 years to get him to this point.
4: You said 100 again, Ross. I think it's 110. I just want to correct you before Mick does. But
5: yeah,
4: tell me, what are the benefits for people?
3: I'm going to smack him when he's finished.
4: What are the benefits for people, Ross, who are training when they're older in terms of their lifestyle at that stage of life?
5: I think one of the most important things is bone density. As you get older, your bone density starts to decay, but you can actually prevent that with heavy strength training. So if Mick was to fall over, he's not going to like break an ankle or a bone. He's really robust now, so if he falls over, he can get back up.
4: And Mick, you've been praised online by countless people who've seen the TikTok account, but no less than Arnold Schwarzenegger, who said he loved what you're doing, keep pumping. Tell me, what does it mean to get praise like that?
3: Really, it's just amazing. I mean, Arnold was my favourite bodybuilder years ago. I've seen every one of his films dozens of times. And for him to contact us like that, it's just amazing. I mean, it's well worth all the effort I've put in just for what Arnold's done. He sent us a message. Just great.
0: Mick Wodge and Ross Starkey speaking to Henry Zeffman. Coming up on The Happy Pod.
6: We've had people that have come to a dozen ugly potato days, and we've heard that it's the only time they can have or afford fruit in the summer. And so that warms our heart. You know, we have people that drive sometimes 6 hours to come to the event.
0: How Ugly Potato Day is stopping food waste in Canada.

0: 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In the United States, three sisters have turned an old school bus into a library on wheels. It's equipped with dozens of books and computers to help children learn. The BBC's Matthew Carter has the details.
1: When the big blue library bus rolls down the street in Oklahoma City, many children can barely contain their excitement.
2: They know our schedule. They are standing outside waiting for us. They're jumping up and down. They're clapping. They're racing each other to the bus. Like, it is the best thing ever.
1: Teresa Day converted the bus in 2022, along with her two sisters, in an effort to improve literacy levels among children in disadvantaged communities.
2: We've seen that it was a huge need here in Oklahoma City, so we just acted on that and expanded on what we experienced in our childhood. The areas that we serve, there's not very many after-school programming for them, and if it is, the parents can't afford it, or there's not transportation for them to get there, so that just give us the inspiration to keep going.
1: Once they're on board, kids have shelves of books to choose from, along with computers with learning games installed. Teresa says it's had a huge impact on some children.
2: A book can change your life. There's things in books that you would never, ever know about, but you sat down and you learned it. It can change your mindset. We push it onto these kids. We have gotten some of these kids to want to pursue STEM education, like for nursing, to be a doctor, to be a lawyer. One of the kids that visited, he increased his reading levels by 2 grade levels. Like, he struggled really, really bad. And seeing that he was able to get his reading scores up was just such an amazing thing. It made us feel good, like we're actually making a difference in these child's lives.
1: In December 2025, the Seize the Day bus was featured in a Disney Christmas special on TV. After that, thousands of books were donated by people across the United States. The three sisters ended up with so much extra stock that they put on a special book fair, giving away free books to children in need. Teresa says she's benefited from the mobile library just as much as the kids have.
2: No matter how exhausted or tired I feel, it's always very rewarding, especially to see these kids experiencing things that they have never got to experience, especially seeing that they have an opportunity to have access to this stuff even without having to have any money. It's exciting. It just gives you that dopamine rush to keep it going.
0: Teresa Day, ending that report by Matthew Carter. The Via Alpina is one of the world's toughest endurance challenges, a 2,000-kilometre trail across the Alps spanning 8 different countries. It runs from the Adriatic coast of Slovenia, rising the equivalent of climbing Mount Everest 12 times, before ending on the Mediterranean coast in Monaco. Earlier this month, ultra runner Sophie Woods from New Zealand became the fastest person to ever complete it, taking just 29 days. The 42-year-old spoke to my colleague, Regini Vadianathan.
3: Every day was just really tough. You know, I think when we first planned it, I actually expected to move faster than I did. The terrain was a lot more technical than I was expecting, and we faced quite a few sort of crises along the way.
4: What sort of extreme weather conditions did you personally encounter on your run?
3: Oh, so we had 2 heat waves, which was awesome. I think it probably got up to about 37 degrees, which is a lot when you're at altitude running. And then we also had some storms to contend with. And then there were just all sorts of things, like the van had, you know, a flat tire at one point. We had to deal with huge swarms of bugs, and it was, yeah, it was a challenging time, not to mention the fact that there were wildfires happening at the same time that we had to actually divert away from because the route went right through them.
4: How do you prepare for something like this?
3: I've been running ultramarathons for the last decade. I've run in some of the most incredible races around the world, and I think that that really prepares you. Spending long days out by yourself, learning how to be strong and capable and in the mountains and have skills to effectively save yourself in, you know, these sorts of conditions is something that you build over years of experience. But leading into this, I was very aware that my body was going to take a pretty big hit. And so I was focusing a lot on my strength work, on making sure that I was eating like really well and making sure that I started with as many stores as I could. I've had the most amazing adventure, which is why I got into the sport in the first place, was to have adventures in incredible environments.
4: And how do you mentally prepare for this?
3: The mental side of it is really

0: the important. I just keep moving. No matter what happens, I just keep moving. There's always going to be that little voice in your head being like, oh, just have a wee seat. Why not? There's one there. You know, nothing grows in the comfort zone. So you just got to keep moving forward. And I think if you practice that enough, it just becomes conditioning. And also the fact that I had so many people out there supporting me and cheering me on, like that is invaluable to know that no matter what time of day I was out on the trail, if it was the middle of the night, there were people somewhere in the world checking on my little dot, making sure that I was still moving.
1: That was Sophie Woods. We end in Canada, where a farmer is on a mission to solve food waste. Tyler Heppel is a fifth-generation farmer in Cloverdale, British Columbia. He got fed up of seeing produce that his family grew being rejected by supermarkets for being the wrong shape or size. So he came up with an idea to host Ugly Potato Day. Last month, the event broke the Guinness World Record for the most fruits and vegetables given away in 24 hours. The Happy Pod's Helena Burke spoke to Tyler about how he started Ugly Potato Day.
2: I had around 50,000 followers, and I posted to my community, inviting them to come out to our farm on a Saturday and just grab some free potatoes. And we had 12 people come out. And I remember feeling a little discouraged because it was over 4 hours in the sun. However, I had a really good conversation with one person who encouraged me to do it again. And so 2 weeks later, we did it again, and we kept kind of doing it that year every 2 weeks. And since then, we've done it 24 times. We've definitely cut down the amount of times we do it per year, but we just had 37,000 people out to our last event.
3: And how does Ugly Potato Day work?
2: People have to claim a free ticket. That's just to help us control the crowds, but the event is absolutely free. We allow 2,500 people in at a time, and then we clear out a big barn. We have these massive macro bins that hold 1,000 pounds of potatoes or 700 pounds of corn, and people can come and grab and fill up their bags. And then some of our higher value stuff, like the apples and the tomatoes, we have volunteers that are just monitoring how much people grab. We've had people that have come to a dozen Ugly Potato Days, and we've heard that it's the only time they can have or afford fruit in the summer. And so that warms our heart. You know, we have people that drive sometimes 6 hours to come to the event. And we get an array of people who can't afford to feed their families of six, and people that are doctors and they just want to be a part of it, and they come grab a few potatoes and donate $50 to the cause.
3: There's actually nothing wrong with this produce, is there? It looks strange. It's maybe a bit too big or a bit too small, but does it taste any different?
2: No, and that's why we think it's the dumbest problem ever. It tastes the exact same. It's still as nutritious and delicious. It's just, it looks a bit weirder.
3: At this year's Ugly Potato Day, you guys actually broke a Guinness World Record, didn't you?
2: Yeah, we decided to go for the record this year. We were close last year, so we really pushed this year, and we ended up giving out 546,000 pounds of fruits and vegetables fresh. And then we actually gave a bit more than that too, but with the Guinness World Record, we had 24 hours to scan in what we were going to donate before we distributed it. It was very euphoric. I'm happy we did it.
3: I know a lot of farmers and scientists are warning that the increase in extreme heat waves across the world will cause kind of wonky and misshapen vegetables to become more and more common. Do you think Ugly Potato Day could be a strategy for dealing with this?
2: Yeah, I think Ugly Potato Day can really be a big solver of food insecurity. We should know now that we actually grow enough food to feed everyone. It's just a distribution issue. What we're trying to do here is show our community that just because produce isn't perfect doesn't mean it's not nutritious and delicious. And it's going to take a lot of work to do that globally.
3: What do you hope that listeners of the Happy Pod take away from your story and everything you've managed to achieve with the Ugly Potato Day?
2: Don't give up on your beliefs. If I was to give up after 12 people came out to Ugly Potato Day, I would have never been here now, and I wouldn't have found my purpose. Also, I think a lot of people, when they look at what someone has accomplished, you know, having 30,000 people out to their event, and they say, I can never have that impact. Well, you know what? You get the same feeling of gratefulness and helping someone, even if you have one conversation with someone at the grocery store and you go out of your way to help them. Don't underestimate the small actions every day, because those can compound into doing something great.
1: Tyler Heppel speaking to Helena Burke. And that's all from the Happy Pod for now. We'd love to hear from you. As ever, the address is globalpodcast@bbc.co.uk. The editor of this edition is Karen Martin. I'm

0: Ollie Gibbs. Until next time, goodbye.
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Kōrena, nau mai, haere mai ki te karakia, e tēnei ata, ko te ata tōku ingoa. My name is Te Ata and I am the Māori chaplain down at the Otago University and at the Otago Polytech. And this morning, I am your host. So nau mai, haere mai. Let us begin by opening our hearts to the Holy Spirit and all that he has for us

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Mā roto i a mātou minitatanga. 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That in the ministry to which you have called us, we may serve you in holiness and truth. Ko ihu karaiti tō mātou āriki me tō mātou kai whakaora. Āmine. Through our Lord and Saviour Jesus Christ. Amen. Our first reading this morning comes from the book of Matthew, chapter 16, beginning at verse 13. This is where Peter declares that Jesus is the Messiah. When Jesus came to the region of Caesarea Philippi, he asked his disciples, "Who do people say the Son of Man is?" They replied, "Some say John the Baptist, others say Elijah, and still others Jeremiah or one of the prophets." "But what about you?" he asked. "Who do you say I am?" "Simon," Peter answered, "you are the Messiah, the Son of the living God." Jesus replied, "Blessed are you, Simon, son of Jonah, for this was not revealed to you by flesh and blood, but by my Father in heaven. And I tell you that you are Peter, and on this rock I will build my church, and the gates of Hades will not overcome it. I will give you the keys of the kingdom of heaven. Whatever you bind on earth will be bound in heaven, and whatever you loose on earth will be loosed in heaven." Then he ordered his disciples not to tell anyone that he was the Messiah. Praise the Lord for his word this morning. We will be reflecting on that question that Jesus asked his disciples and the profound truth of Peter's answer. But let's listen to our first song. And it's the flip side of the question that Jesus is asking his disciples, "Who do you say that I am?" This is a Hillsong worship song that is titled, "Who You Say I Am." Have a listen.

Welcome back. In this passage that we read in Matthew chapter 16, Jesus and his disciples are in Caesarea Philippi, and he first asked them, "Who do people say the Son of Man is?" And the disciples report various opinions. Some think he is John the Baptist, Elijah, Jeremiah, or another prophet. But then Jesus asks, "Well, what about you? Who do you say I am?" What is the question? What is Jesus fishing for in this question? And Simon Peter responds, "You are the Messiah, the Son of the living God." As I reflect on this question and the way that Peter answers it, Jesus clearly says, you know, this was not revealed to you, Peter, by flesh and blood, but by my Father in heaven. And I want to reflect on my week, actually not my week, but my whole month in the work that I do as a priest in the Māori Anglican Church and also in my work as a Māori chaplain. And it's a busy role.

there's a lot of organising and structure that you need to do in your prayers that you do. And it's a task that I'm used to doing, and it's what I would probably term a flesh and blood thing that we do. And in some ways, we do partner. I do partner with the Holy Spirit, the Wairua Tapu, to help me organise my day and think about how I'm going to do things. But I really wanted to reflect on the work that I do and how much I depend on organising things as a day-to-day task. You know, you're doing the writing, you're doing the thinking, you're doing the planning, and how much of it is Holy Spirit-led. And I wanted to reflect on this because sometimes in working, and working as a priest and working as a chaplain, it becomes like a job. And it can become mechanic, it can become something that you're used to doing. As a priest, you've got the Anglican prayer book, it's all written out, it's all structured there, and you could just wake up in the morning, go to work, and just read out of the book. But there's a key here that Jesus says that to Peter, because it was revealed to him who he was by his Father in heaven, Jesus says, on this rock, on you, Peter, I will build my church. And so all of us as faithful Christians have a ministry. We have a job to do. And it became clear to me that because I believe that Jesus Christ is the Son of God, and that I believe I'm doing this ministry for his glory, and I see it played out in so many ways, I realised as I'm reading the scripture the truth of every single one of us as Christians, how we go about our day, and as we carry the power of God in our bodies, in our minds, in our hearts, we are going out in those spaces and we are impacting the world, which is what I see Jesus saying to Peter here. You're going to impact the world because I'm going to build my church upon you, because fundamentally you realise who I am. And so through that, we find our own identity in Christ. So I find my identity as a priest and as a chaplain, as a child of God, and I'm acutely aware that when I go out to these spaces to do funerals, weddings, baptisms, prayer, whakawātea, which is the blessing of a house or a building, when I do any of these things, I'm carrying the glory of God with me. And even though sometimes I do not know what I'm doing, I know one thing: God is with me, and I'm carrying his aroha, his love, and my job is really is being a conduit of it. And then I get the extraordinary experience of observing the power of God working through my fingertips, working through my mouth, as the words come out and impact the hearts of people that I am serving. The story I want to tell you is recently I led a funeral service for my auntie up in Whangarei. And she was very clear on her instructions. It wasn't to be on a marae, it was to be at the funeral parlour, which is really unusual for our people. However, we weren't following tikanga. She wrote down her own, what she was going to do. It was going to be no wearing black. Everybody was to wear bold and beautiful colours. And it was to be a celebration because she is a daughter of the living God. And she wanted, in her exit of this world, she wanted people to experience the love and the connection to God. So as an obedient niece, I fulfilled her wishes to the last letter. And I marvelled. And I don't know why I marvel every time I see this. But when I am doing my thing, when I am following my little structure that I wrote down,

down the night before. I'm also tapping into the Wairua of God, the Spirit of God, who is partnering with me and who's helping me with every word, every utterance to proclaim his love, not only to my auntie who is there present in her coffin, but also to her family around her, the whānau, and every person that was there was witnessing something extraordinary that I'm always privileged to be a part of as I'm leading the service. And with me, I'm reminded that Jesus Christ is the Messiah, the Son of the living God, and the intent in everything I do in that service is to connect whoever's there, whether they're believers or non-believers or whatever faith they come from. I really pray and desire that they connect with the living God. Well, no surprise, at the end of the service, there was such a buzz in my with my whānau. First of all, they were really amazed that there was a priest in the family that they didn't know about. The other thing was that it was proclaimed one of the best services they had ever experienced, which made me kind of wonder, those of us that are out and about, either doing ministry, whether you've got a collar or not a collar, whether you're a teacher, a mother, a grandmother, a student, a primary school child, a toddler, whoever you are, a loving, kind neighbour, we all have ministry and we all have the access to this almighty power that we carry with us with such honour and privilege every day. And with this knowledge, I'm reminded that we carry this power, and upon this rock, you and I are the Poe, that the foundation that the Lord wants to use to build his church, and we do it in such amazing ways. I'm very fortunate that I get to lead a service like that and hear my queer, the nannies and the koroa, the granddads, buzzing with excitement and saying things like, this was the best service, the most fun they ever had. I don't know if they ever had, but in a long time, I'm guessing. And so that was a real honour and a privilege to go away knowing that I could be this conduit for my people, for my family, and to be the hands and feet of the Lord Jesus. So I hope that has inspired you to go out to your neighbours or wherever you want to be and to love on people in the name of our Heavenly Father. That comes to our karakia. I'd love to pray, actually, before we go into our last song. I'd love to pray for all of those that are listening right now. Lord, grant us the peace and the wisdom and the courage to carry out your ministry, to be part of building your kingdom, to be in the church that you want us to be. May we go forth and notice what is around us. Notice what we can do, even if it's a little thing. It could be a smile, it could be a conversation, it could be the things, the talents and gifts that you have given us that we could use in such what we think is a normal and average way, but you can work so profoundly and wonderfully. So we open our hands to you and we allow you to work in us. Let us be your hands and your feet and bring hope and love and connection for those around us so that they will know that you are the Messiah and the living God. Amen. Turn your volume up for this one. This is another Hillsong worship song called Cornerstone. And close your eyes and lift your hands up and really listen to the kupu, the words of this waiata.

0: Kia tātou katoa. 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Āmini.
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1: Kia ora and welcome to Spiritual Chats. It's great to have you here. My name is Jeremy and we are joined by my co-host and friend, Zach Kim. Hello, Zach.
2: Welcome back to the podcast, Jeremy.
1: Thanks, man.
2: We've had two episodes without you.
1: I know, you survived and, well.
2: Definitely survival, that's the key word. I was about to say the place didn't go to the dogs, but...
1: Oh, not at all.
2: I don't know. Yeah.
1: If anything, it's a drop back down because Rachel was so great.
2: Yes, no. Rachel did do a good job, didn't she?
1: Oh, she is awesome, man.
2: Yeah, we got some good feedback about that, actually, from a few people.

0: as there should be.
1: Yeah. I mean, to be fair, it was just mostly females who, you know, let's be honest, they just love they love hearing about how people got together.
0: Yeah.
1: You can see why that's a bit of a you know, cool topic for people.
0: Yeah. I mean, I suppose it's an you know, we've all got our stories and
1: we do.
0: And a marriage has a story of its own.
1: Yep. It's but no, welcome back.
0: The tapestry of marriage.
1: Yes. No, it's

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1: Well, hello there, lovely humans. Welcome and thanks for tuning in to The Sleep Lab Stories. I'm Liesl Mitchell, a person with narcolepsy and a fascination with sleep. We all do it, but do we talk about it? Stay tuned as we chat to anyone and everyone about their weird, wonderful, and just plain normal sleep stories. And welcome, everyone. So nice to have you here. And thanks for tuning in for some sleep storytelling today. Do you think you sleep better all alone or with others? I had a conversation recently with someone the other day, and they said sleep is a really private thing, isn't it? And I guess depending on the context, the culture, and the circumstances, many people will either sleep alone in a bed, or maybe with one other person, and sometimes with kids and pets. So yes, in general, your sleep is something that very few people know anything about. However, it wasn't always like this, and some cultures still maintain communal sleeping, where extended family all sleep together in one room on mattresses or mats on the floor. And I imagine this has made sense for a whole lot of reasons over time, such as safety, warmth, and the practicality of space. So I also imagine that as houses have kind of become designed with separate bedrooms for sleep for the general public, not just the rich and famous, and got filled with furniture and beds that don't sit on the floor anymore, it has reduced the number of people that can roll out the sleep mats and mattresses and share the room together. So I've been thinking about this, and my feeling is that being surrounded by a whole lot of people while you all sleep is probably quite comforting. I wonder why it became a fashionable idea to sleep alone. And I just wonder what your thoughts might be. And I'm sure my guest today will have some thoughts to share about this too. So let's get into that.

0: Good stuff. I'm delighted to be introducing a super rad human to the story seat today. He's laughing, but it's true. Super rad human. Richard is with me today, or RH, as he's known to me.
1: Hello.
0: Hello. That's him. How lovely to have you here. And we're going to tell some sleep stories together.
1: Sure.
0: Welcome. Yeah.
1: Let's do it.
0: Yeah, let's do it. So I will let you know, RH and I have never had any trouble telling each other stories. Always true, mostly true. Yeah, good stories anyway. And this is not surprising because we met through the storytelling world of theatre way back in the 90s, last century. I just want to say that. I love saying that. Last century. I feel so young and yet so old when I say that. Richard has also been known to weave stories into production as an accomplished writer, director and actor. He is a citizen of the world, which comes across in his wide range of interests and knowledge about life. I would describe RH as a thinker and coffee drinker, which is my attempt at poetry for today. And I just found out he loves the world of dreaming, as in what happens when we sleep, and is a fan of vanilla. And when I heard that, I wasn't sure whether it was vanilla anything. But ice cream, we were talking about ice cream.
1: Yeah.
0: Vanilla.
1: Vanilla flavoured anything.
0: Vanilla flavoured anything. Fabulous.
1: Yeah.
0: And as always, I am very interested in talking to you today and whatever might emerge in our conversation. So welcome, kia ora, and fab to have you here.
1: Yeah, kia ora. Hi.
0: Yay.
1: Let's do it.
0: Let's do it. Yeah, baby, let's do it. And before we go any further, this is my first question I always ask. I am curious, what you said yes to me, and what is it about sleep that intrigues you? Put you on the spot right away.
1: It's half our lives.
0: it's a lot of time.
1: That's a lot of time. And I think for me, going back to something that you said in the introduction, is that for about 40 years now, I've been a prolific dreamer. As in, I dream when I sleep, and those dreams are meaningful to me.
0: Mm.
1: And so it feels like when I sleep, and particularly when I dream, which is pretty much every day, I'm living. So, yeah, sleep to me is not just the absence of life, it's a continuation of my life under slightly different circumstances, that's all.
0: I love the way you put that. That's so cool because I think it's, yeah, a lot of people sort of talk about sleep like it's a time that doesn't exist. But, yeah, living life under slightly different circumstances.
1: Well, yeah, I can horizontal. Remember dreams back to when I was 9, 10 years old.
0: Right.
1: And the more recent ones in the last 40 years, I can recall hundreds of them. And they don't just mean one thing. They've continually sort of either spontaneously or by, you know, by effort, you know, when I revisit them, they mean more. They mean different things.
0: Right.
1: I think for me, I suppose you can go, you can take a dream and you can give it meaning. Or dreams just become part of how you find meaning in life, which is a slightly different thing.
0: Right.
1: Yeah.
0: And do you think you do both of those things?
1: Yeah. I think I, like everyone probably who's connected with dream interest, I probably, you know, started imposing meaning on my dreams by thinking about them as symbols or, you know, they refer to this and I refer to that. But as they've gathered, you know, hundreds of them in my life, I just had to stop that and just go, well, yeah, they create their own meaning and they create meaning for me and I incorporate that into my conscious life. I mean, I see dreams as my, essentially my connection with my unconscious, my inner self.
0: Mm.
1: So, yeah, it's like the two parts of me are connected.
0: Great. But actually, just right there, I just suddenly felt like, oh, you've just made sense of sleep. Because, of course, we need a way to sort of connect to our sort of inner world, our thinking, our unconscious sort of life, I guess. And sleep is a pathway. It's a gateway. It's and maybe we don't always access it. Maybe not everyone knows how to access it, but it's there. And that's one explanation that

0: feels quite, I don't know, felt quite, made a lot of sense to me just in that moment.
1: Well, it's an explanation that through religion, through psychology, through mythology has been around since humans have been reflecting upon their own experiences.
0: Mm.
1: It's an experience, the idea of dreaming and dreams being meaningful and that self that you are at that time being part of a broader sense of who you are as a person is, well, yeah, it's a very fundamental human concept.
0: Yes.
1: Most cultures and most societies have something to say about it.
0: Yeah. Oh, well, yeah, I think it, we're meaning-making machines, aren't we? And
1: yeah,
0: there's kind of life that we don't completely understand in the form of sleep. I guess the people who really love to search for meaning, that's an amazing spot to start looking, because it is, it's quite mysterious and it's connected to things we don't truly understand. And it's a, yeah, it's a world of mystery and excitement.
1: Yeah, and I think the other side of sleep for me, you might say, and it goes, I think, to something you're bringing up in your introduction, talking about sleeping together, is I was thinking about this as I was coming here today. It's just, you can look at sleep not only as a kind of personal biological thing that you individually do. It is one way in which we relate to others.
0: Mm.
1: Because we sleep with other people, whether mm-hmm. that's directly in a bed with another person or in the space with other people, you know. And when you have a child, when you have a baby, you are wearing them. You are often holding them when they're asleep. Mm. So our sense of being is often shared in sleep.
0: Mm.
1: And that's contradictory because, you know, we're not meant to have much consciousness when we sleep, but we do have a lot, quite obviously.
0: Mm.
1: So, yeah, it's one way of sharing our sense of being. And I know that in the latter part of my mother's life, when I was spending time with her in the last 6 months of our life, I was often reading to her and just being with her. And often she was asleep. And I'd think, oh, should I go? Should I stay? But in the end, I'd always just stay because I think I realized that she liked me being there when she went to sleep. She liked me being there when she woke up. She just liked someone knowing that there was someone there.
0: Mm.
1: So, sleep became an interesting part of our life together at that particular time. It was the way that her being and my being found a kind of different sort of relationship.
0: Mm.
1: And, when I think about the seeing, you know, the time when she died, I was going to visit her the morning that she passed, and I got there 10 minutes after she died. So it was interesting because I walked into the room and it just looked like she was asleep.
0: Mm. Mm.
1: And I think all that time that I'd spent with her, not needing to talk, but just be with her, really helped at that moment, because her body was still warm and she was relaxed. She looked peaceful and it just looked like what I knew her to be previously.
0: Mm.
1: So,
0: wow.
1: Yeah, that was interesting.
0: That's a really beautiful sort of story. And I think there was something in that as you were speaking that I'm like, isn't it kind of this wonderful circle of life where she would have been present for you when you were a baby and sleeping a lot, like you were saying, holding babies as they fall asleep on you. So she would have been with you when you fell asleep and then when you woke up.
1: Yeah.
0: And you were doing the same for her. And that's a really beautiful gift that both of you probably gave each other.
1: Yeah, I think so. And again, it's so normal and it's so natural.
0: Isn't
1: and it? You don't need to write a book about it. You don't have to think. Yeah. It's just there because, again, when I was thinking about being on the show, I was thinking about my very first memory of anything is being held. Obviously, I had fallen asleep somewhere in the lounge. I was probably 2 or 3 years old and I'd been picked up and then taken to bed. But I remember that during that time when I was picked up and taken to bed, I woke up and I remember being held and laying against, I think it was my father's

0: shoulder. Mm. So it's just that moment of, well, you know, when you wake up, when you're asleep sometimes, it does feel quite nice. I mean, it's quite relaxed. And it's, and that's one of my first, well, it is my first memory of being held and relaxed and being comforted and, it's sleep.
1: Mm. Gosh, yeah, and like you say, it is such a every day, every night, natural thing that we do, and and that sort of sense of you're not doing it alone, and at some level, it's this weird idea that you go to bed in the dark or you go to sleep in the dark, and so is just about everyone else in your community. You know, you may not know them, and you may not know they're asleep, but everything stops and it all quietens and most of us are asleep. And it's this strange kind of like if you just turned up on the planet with no knowledge of humans or what was going on and you're like, nothing's happening. Like, what's this? It's this collective. Everyone lies down and closes their eyes and seemingly goes somewhere else. And it's quite odd, but fascinating. Gosh. Yeah, I just suddenly had this apocalyptic kind of, I've arrived, I'm here, and it's like, what's everyone doing? They're all,
0: but I don't know, in many respects you could say that is the most human thing that we do, because at that particular point we are vulnerable, we're at our most trusting, we kind of are our most accepting about sort of who we are in terms of our humanness. Because, again, I was just, something I've noticed from having to watch the performing body year after year after year as a director and a teacher about, you know, how bodies create movement and performance, that the sleeping body is really interesting. It's a very honest body.
1: Yes, it is, I think, and like I sort of said in that introduction, like we don't share it that much, or we're not aware of our sharing, and I think because most people around us are asleep too in that same moment, even if we wake slightly, it's sort of drowsy and, you know, the snoring beside you or the dribbling or the farting or whatever it might be, it's sort of just, oh yeah, back to sleep, I'll do that too. It's very basic and lovely and natural, like you say. There's nothing, no one's pretending to be anything else, are they?
0: No, no, and all those layers of pretense that we create for ourselves to just live with others, which are necessary, I'm not saying that they're not, but, you know, they're just put to one side and something else is revealed about your being. And it's, for the most part, I've always thought that aesthetically, I suppose you could say, that the sleeping body is very beautiful. And also I think it says, again, if you look at the notion of kind of how you relate to each other, and I haven't thought this through in any detail, but when I think about various relationships I've had, you know, close personal relationships, partners, I could probably make a connection to how we slept together in relationship to the other things that went on in our relationship. You know, our sleeping patterns in a bed as two people were probably quite telling in relationship to everything else. I can't go any further because I haven't really given it much thought. I mean, I'd be happy to.
1: No, that's a really, it's made me start to think as you said that. Yes, I think that probably does tell some stories in itself.
0: And, I mean, maybe you could abstract those things out into various kind of patterns of psychological and emotional relationships and saying, you know, if you sleep this way, maybe you're this type of couple. I mean, that would be nonsense, but interesting nonsense.
1: And possibly some truth somewhere in there to draw from.
0: Well, I think so. And because I think it was in your first episode with Sarah, you were talking about sleep divorce. And I was thinking about that idea and actually it just made me sad, to tell you the truth. I just went, that's a sad thing. That people have not, you know, people have given up the intimacy of sleeping together, you know, because it's a very personal and it's a very intimate and honest thing. And you go, well, there's a thing, isn't it, when you kind of give up intimacy?
1: Well, it's like that whole, you know, we don't sleep as collective families anymore. No. You know, we're slowly sort of eroding some of that stuff. And I think

0: that's worth contemplating. And maybe we contemplate that for a moment while I just take a break and give a word to our sponsor.
1: Okay.
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0: And we're back with the Sleep Lab Stories and sitting here having a wonderful chat with RH, Richard. My RH, that's what I say, isn't it?
1: It certainly is, LM.
0: LM and RH, yeah. No one needs to know who we are other than that, just incognito. But yeah, having some really thoughtful conversation about sleep. And I wondered if you'd be open to maybe using one of the cards to prompt another trajectory on our sleep conversation, or we can keep going with what we're doing.
1: No, let's try a card.
0: Should we try a card?
1: Yeah.
0: How are you feeling?
1: Good.
0: Open?
1: Yeah.
0: Let's do it.
1: Okay.
0: Okay. They're right in front of you. Grab one of those. Oh, look at you. You went to the middle. Nobody has ever done that before. Richard, you've messed with my system.
1: Good.
0: Good.
1: All
0: okay.
1: Systems need to be messed with.
0: I'm just pausing here, people.
1: Yeah.
0: My little picture's just been broken, but it's okay. Richard.
1: Do you know any good fall asleep tips? Do share! Exclamation mark.
0: I love your reading of my card. That is the face. Not that you can see the face, but I see the face of someone thinking deeply.
1: I think they're probably all the sort of standard things.
0: Mm. Do you have trouble falling asleep?
1: No.
0: So,
1: I like falling asleep listening to music, and I'm one of those people who likes falling asleep reading.
0: Okay. Yep.
1: So maybe the tip is that it's good to have, so you don't focus on your body. It's just grab something, you know, gentle or something that sort of makes your mind unwind and to drift off before your body drifts off. And I think a lot of those things are about, allowing your mind to unwind before your body drifts. Because I don't do looking at screens before going to sleep because it just winds me up and I can't get to sleep. So, yeah, I like reading, listening to some form of gentle music.
0: That is, I love what you said about letting your, what did you say? Letting your mind drift off before your body does? Was that the order?
1: Yeah.
0: Yeah. And that makes me think about kind of the jet lag idea of people saying, you know, your body arrives before your spirit does or your soul's left somewhere else or something. And I was just thinking because if your body's tired and it falls asleep, but your brain's still switched on, I mean, you've got a really wild disconnect there, haven't you? So, I like that. Letting your mind fall asleep before your body.
1: I think so.
0: Thank you, Richard.
1: Thank you, Lisa.
0: Oh, my gosh. I think we can all go home now. That's it done.
1: It's all done.
0: The magic has happened, people.
1: Yeah.
0: But no. Okay, we'll do another card. Let's do another card because Richard, oh, my gosh, he's taken it from the middle again. Okay, so this might mean that people are hearing cards that they've heard before. That's all I'm saying. But Richard will have a different answer, so it doesn't matter.
1: We have kind of already broached the subject. This one is, would you rather share a bed or sleep alone?
0: Okay.
1: Why? Question mark.
0: Okay, well, it's very much on topic.
1: Well, I think in the end I'd like to share a bed.
0: Yeah.
1: I've always not found that a particular problem. I've always enjoyed it, in actual fact. And one of my kind of preferences in terms of sleeping, particularly with partners, is, you know, spooning. How can you not do that?
0: And don't you get too hot?
1: No.
0: Do you get hot? No?
1: No, I don't sleep with pyjamas, so.
0: Yeah, but that actually can make it worse, though. If
1: you're
0: two bodies right beside each other, that can actually be very, like, isn't that the hypothermia, like, kind of go-to? You get naked. It's important to have skin on skin, and then you get hot.
1: Yeah.
0: Yeah, but
1: I don't know. I've always just found it relaxing.
0: Yeah, well, it's a very lovely position to sort of just feel held, actually, to be held or hold someone.
1: Yeah. And one thing.

0: thing I discovered with one partner was that we always used to like starting sleep on a particular side, you know, like left or right.
1: Mm-hmm.
0: But both of us used to just turn over, you know, left, right during the night. And we figured out quickly that we just did it in tandem.
1: Oh.
0: When she turned, I turned. When I turned, she turned. And we kind of just realised that actually we were just doing this all night back and forth because neither of us slept on our backs, you see. So.
1: So did you stay sort of fairly spooned, like sort of for the night? Like,
0: yeah.
1: Wow, you're like otters that like join hands so you don't float away.
0: Yeah, okay.
1: Oh, my gosh.
0: We could call that otter sleeping. Yes, Lisa, we did otter sleeping
1: last night, yes. We stayed connected. That is amazing. But isn't that cool that people can align like that? Like you're asleep, but you stay somehow connected to each other. Like that is very cool.
0: Well, I think it goes back to that notion that I was thinking about earlier, and I haven't given it great thought, but it's like it does kind of suggest that there is relationship going on when you sleep next to another body. It's not just an empty space.
1: Yeah. I think, like, again, when I was sort of just contemplating that whole shared space sleeping versus being alone, I started thinking we spend all this time in our lives asleep. And if we're not sharing that space with other humans, even though we're asleep, we're effectively sort of denying ourselves that connection. And maybe there's something really, really good about you get replenished in a different way by being in connection with other bodies and other humans that you don't get when you're wide awake, but but it's still that connection. Like, why are we denying ourselves that?
0: I don't know.
1: No. Richard,
0: well,
1: that was the big question of today that you were meant to answer.
0: Okay, here's your answer. You know, this is kind of my go-to answer for any of the great whys of human behaviour is that, you know, particularly the dumb things we do, we're just stupid. I mean, come on.
1: Yeah.
0: You know.
1: Fundamentally
0: stupid.
1: Yeah, which is why we're quite adorable as well, I think. Humans, I have a very warm, special, soft spot for human beings. When you say stupid, I'm just like, aren't we all?
0: aren't we all? Yeah. Isn't that wonderful? Our stupidities. The card actually just reminded me of another memory, if you don't mind me saying.
1: We've maybe got about 20 seconds to do it. Let's do it.
0: No, 20 seconds.
1: We'll leave people hanging.
0: Yeah.
1: Oh, I like that. Do get in touch if you want to know more about Richard's memory because I'll ask him after after we finish this. But, actually, we are at the end of our wonderful storytelling session, which always surprises me because it does go very quickly. But thank you, RH.
0: Thank you, Lisa.
1: You're a rock star, of course. But those were some very thoughtful comments and stories and really appreciate you coming in.
0: I appreciate being here. Thank you.
1: Yay.
0: Hey,
1: well, that's it from this place, from this time, from this space. I say something like this at this point. But this is the Sleep Lab Stories, and thanks for joining us. 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
1: Art music is a vast, complex and dynamic genre filled with beauty, joy, strangeness and wonderment. And you'll find all of it here, in the joy of classical music. Kia ora koutou, I'm Andrew Johnstone, and welcome to episode 168 of The Joy of Classical Music. And this week, I'm talking with English composer Andrew March and playing five of his works: How Long, O Lord, Marine, Amoration, Elegy on a Sudden Loss, and Eagle Wood. That's an overlong episode, so if you're listening into the broadcast version, it'll be fading out at about 58 minutes. 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Next week, I'll be waiting for you at the intersection of classical and jazz with a selection of jazz-influenced classical works and a classically-influenced jazz work called Black, Brown and Beige by the great Duke Ellington. 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